Sleepy Hill's drugstore and the cafe are open. The coffee is bubbling hot. For the folks that ain't working

liked and knew when Carville, Texas was a good place for a man to live and raise a family. Of course, that's before the cotton gin closed down. Been that long ago. You know, it seems like only yesterday old Steve Hughes lost his arm in that infernal machine and walked all the way home, bleeped to death. Of course, new highway helped some. Been damned up to Brazos to build Lake Whitney. Brought some fishermen down from Dallas to Fort Worth. Town sure has been quiet, though, since they closed down the depot and built that new trestle out west of town. You know, the train just don't stop here anymore. No, the train just don't stop here anymore.

0: On I Hear America Singing, Daybreak, Train Ride, and Bosque County Romance by Frummox. Born in Temple, Stephen Fromholtz spent much time in his grandmother's house in Cockrell. At North Texas State University in Denton, he joined the popular folk music club, meeting Stephen Stills and Michael Martin Murphy. He left college and joined the Navy. Stationed at San Francisco, his days were spent working for Uncle Sam and his nights playing the local clubs. John Stewart of the Kingston Trio took Fromholtz under his wing and nurtured his talent. Next, he formed Frummox, he and Dan McKinnon, playing Aspen, Colorado, and Austin. When Frummox broke up, Fromholtz moved to Austin and became a major part of the local music scene. He was a headliner at the first Kerrville Folk Festival and was active as both a performer and a board member for many years. Fromholtz could tell wonderfully silly songs and stories. We will hear one of his early songs, Snavely the One-Armed Snake, sung by David Houston.
1: Tricky little intro.

finally got out of the VA hospital in Big Spring, Texas, about 3 years ago. Trucked on out to Las Vegas, where he went to work as a one-armed bandit. That didn't work out too well, and they put him dealing faro. That didn't work out either, because the eye shade kept slipping down. Snakes don't have any forage, you know. And the last I heard of him, he was living in the beautiful metropolis of Lubbock, Texas. Well, the only work he could find was as a wheelbarrow wheel. Fake it. Clam chowder, eat it louder. 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Better get a spoon. It'll be gone soon. 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And you should always holler parf when things are looking bleaker. Cause a parf in the hand is worth two and

0: like. He's a one army yada da da da da da da da snake.
1: David Houston with Snavely, a song that I heard Fromholtz perform, but that he never recorded. I'm Ross Burns, and you are listening to a special Fromholtzian edition of I Hear America Singing. 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I always enjoy hearing from you. Fromholtz's first wife was from Alaska, and after their divorce, she moved back home, taking their daughter Darcy with her. This led to one of Stephen's most poignant songs. Here is Dear Darcy on I Hear America Singing.
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just from me. With all the love a letter's line can bring, it'll say, "Dear Darcy, do you miss me like I miss you? Are you old enough to know the way I feel?

From Fromholtz's first Capitol album, A Rumor in My Own Time, two of my favorites, Blue Lines on White Linen, preceded by Late Night Neon Shadows. In Austin, Fromholtz met the love of his life, Jane, which led him to write several songs about love. Shortly, we will hear Willie Nelson's rendition of the Fromholtz-penned I'd Have to Be Crazy, which crested at number two on the country charts. But first, here is Steve with Jane's House on I Hear America Singing.

Rounding out that set on I Hear America Singing was I Gave Her a Ring, reflecting the backside of love in Fromholtz's inimitable style. Fromholtz set up his own studio and record label, Felicity Records, named for his second daughter, releasing his own records as well as a series of Austin Christmas albums. From 1983 to 1986, he and Austin DJ Sammy Allred hosted a daily morning radio show and a Monday night live broadcast variety show from the Soap Creek Saloon on KTXZ-AM radio. In 2002, Stephen told me that they had introduced over 350 acts during that brief run. He was very proud of giving so many performers a boost. Lyle Lovett first heard Stephen Fromholtz while a student at Texas A&M and honored him by including four of his songs on the 1998 double CD, Step Inside This House. Up next is Lovett's take on Bears.

0: On I Hear America Singing, Isla de Mujeres, a song that Fromholtz said he was going to send to Linda Ronstadt and then retire on the royalties. Alas, that never happened. The acting bug bit Fromholtz, and he appeared in the Austin-based movie Outlaw Blues with Peter Fonda, and on stage in Bobby Bridger's Seekers of the Fleece. Bobby said that he and director Joe Sears would both watch in awe every night from the wings as Fromholtz performed the song The Crawl. He also appeared as Tevye in the local production of Fiddler on the Roof. Fromholtz was also active in local civic matters. In 1993, when the KKK planned a rally on the Capitol steps, he led a group, including Bridger and columnist John Kelso, in planning a mass mooning of the event that got more coverage than the speakers that day. In the 1980s, Fromholtz started singing on raft tours in Big Bend National Park and eventually became a certified guide. He wanted to record in Santa Elena Canyon, but never could figure out the logistics. Here is his ode to the Rio Grande, If I Couldn't Get to the River, on I Hear America Singing.
1: If I couldn't get to the river, I reckon I would surely die.

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But she made me a true companion. One

0: Good afternoon, madam. 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Yes, ma'am. 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Yes, take one more. The men always eat two. That's good. Oh, a good cold beer and that pepper will make you feel so good. Now take a big old bite. Ooh, crunchy. 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Well, don't rub your eyes. Wipe that off when you get a chance, okay? Well, it's nice to have you here in Texas for a nice visit. Leave it like you'd like to be found. Drive safe going home. Work if you get right. Say hello to your friends when you get back to New Jersey. Thanks for coming to see us, folks.
1: A tongue-in-cheek invitation to come on down to Texas for a while. On that very first Fromholtz album in 1969, Fromholtz and McKinnon sang The Man with the Big Hat with a rowdy crew of saloon cowboys in the background. In 1989, one of those rowdy cowboys, Cherry Jeff Walker, and his good buddy Willie Nelson cut this rendition.
2: I want you to all try to sing along on The Man with the Big Hat. Anyway, there's a chorus to this song. I'm sure you can pick it up as it goes by. It happens 3 or 4 times in the song. So why don't you join Willie and I while we sing it?

0: 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Pulled a stool up to the bar, he pushed his hat back on his head. I listened to the stories told, the words a cowboy said. He said,
1: I can tell you stories about the Indians on the plains. Talk about Wells Fargo and the coming of the train. I can talk about the slaughter

0: 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You know, he laughed and talked the times he'd had while living on the trail. The silence never broke it as the words poured from his lips, just as quiet as the 45 that he carried on his hip. He said,
1: I've seen the day so hot that your pony could not stand. But if your water bag was dry, don't start counting on the land. And winters, I've seen winters

0: So he did. All night long.
1: Sherry Jeff and Willie imitating Stephen Fromholtz with Man with the Big Hat. Fromholtz's typical stage costume became a white silk shirt with either a bolo tie or a silk neckerchief and a big white Stetson to match his large white handlebar mustache. In 2002, Fromholtz's producer and partner, Craig Hillis, wrote a book titled Texas Trilogy about Cockrell and Bosque County. The two toured bookstores promoting the book, starting with the Marfa bookstore. That spring, while visiting in Bosque County, Fromholtz suffered a stroke. He recovered but had to learn to play his guitar and his songs all over again. He toured for a while with Kinky Friedman, each doing a single set. In 2007, the Texas legislature recognized him as Texas Poet Laureate. He toured grade schools, sharing his songs and poems with young students all across the state. He divorced Chain and moved to a ranch near El Dorado in West Texas. On January 19, 2014, he died in a gun accident there while hunting feral hogs. He has become truly a part of Texas history now, being buried in the cemetery at Fort McKavett State Park. Texas lost a major talent that Lunary Day in 2014. Many of us still miss him every day. I'm Ross Burns. Thank you for joining me in remembering Stephen Fromholtz. Please join me again next week for another hour of folk music on I Hear America Singing. Keep those emails coming on to the address on the I Hear America Singing program link at kwbu.org. And remember to keep on singing.
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0: Thank you so much. I'm Nikki Bloom. It's been an honor to play for y'all. It's going to be such a lovely program. We can't wait to hear it ourselves.
1: Nikki Bloom, everybody. What a voice and what a band. Nikki is touring in November with shows in Nashville and out on the West Coast. And the new album is called Rancho Deluxe. So make sure you check that out. One more time for Nikki Bloom. 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
1: 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Our next guest is a songwriter whose music has been touching hearts for years. Originally from Western Massachusetts, Deb Talon got her start in the Portland music scene before heading back east to focus on songwriting, eventually becoming one half of the Weepies, a folk pop duo with a devoted worldwide following, whose songs have appeared in numerous films and TV shows, including Grey's Anatomy and Scrubs and Too Many to Mention. She's also built a strong solo career, releasing 6 albums, including her latest, I Thought I Saw You, a beautifully crafted collection that highlights her gift for melody with stories of hope, time, and the beauty of everyday life. It's a real treat to welcome to the Mountain Stage, Deb Talon.
7: Oh, thank you. One, two, three, four.

Oh, thank you so very much. Thanks. So this is my friend Dan Padley on the guitar tonight. Dan and I are both presently residents of Iowa City, Iowa. And so we flew out, actually from Chicago today. We're going to do a song now that's it's actually a song I wrote while in the weepies. it's called Hummingbird. And in it is a little bit of a rumination about, you know, sometimes we get really good at dealing with the difficult things in life and the pain and the grief, and we have, like, capacity for that. But then when joy and really good things happen, it's almost like we have this little tiny cup and we have to learn to, like, sometimes that's even more of a challenge, I think, to expand that part of ourselves. Anyway, so this song kind of plays with that idea a little bit.

Woo, thank you. Thank you so much. It's really lovely to be back at Mountain Stage. Thanks so much for listening.

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1: Paige and Emily, that's two runner, everybody. Their latest single, Late Dinner, is out now. They'll be touring all across Europe in November, and they've got a new full-length album coming out in 2026. I can't wait that long. Give it up one more time for Two Runner, everybody. We want to say a special howdy and a big thank you to you right now if you're listening over WYSO in Yellow Springs, Ohio, or over KENW in Portales, New Mexico. We're glad to have you listening, and we hope you can join us next week when we welcome Shadowlands featuring S. Carey and trumpeter John Raymond, plus Tay and the Neighborly, Damn Tall Buildings, Aaron McEwen, and Ken Yates. This is David Mayfield sitting in for Kathy Matea, and you're listening to Mountain Stage, live performance radio from the Mountain State of West Virginia. 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Hotel accommodations for Mountain Stage guests are provided by the Charleston, West Virginia Marriott Town Center Hotel, centrally located for the business and pleasure traveler in downtown Charleston's retail district. This is Mountain Stage from NPR.
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0: Sun. East Nash grass. They don't pick like that on the west side, I'll tell you that much. Their latest album, All God's Children, is out now on Mountain Fever Records. They've got a tour coming up with AJ Lee and Blue Summit. Give it up one more time for East Nash Grass. 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
1: Some books entertain, whilst others spark conversations that stay with you long after you've turned the final page. James by Percival Everett is one of those books. The next gathering of the Likely Stories Book Club will be taking place Thursday, August 6th, over at La Madeline at Central Texas Marketplace. And for this meeting, we'll be discussing Percival Everett's acclaimed reimagining of the adventures of Huckleberry Finn, told from the viewpoint of Jim. It's a book that's captivated readers across the country with its wit, heart, and fresh perspective on a familiar American story. Whether you've been a part of Likely Stories Book Club from the very beginning or you're thinking about joining us for the first time, you'll find a welcoming conversation where every reader has a seat at the table. 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
0: 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Well, friends, to close out our show, we've got an artist whose songs are like short stories that rock, full of memorable characters, keen observations, and devastating details. You might recognize him as the frontman of The Hold Steady, one of the most respected rock bands of the past two decades. Over the years, he's worked with artists like the Mountain Goats, Titus Andronicus, and Patterson Hood. And as a solo artist, he has released 6 albums, including his latest titled Always Been, which was recorded with members of the War on Drugs. Tonight, he's here to grace the Mountain Stage with his new project. Here's Craig Finn and the Band of Forgiveness.

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The curtains can't keep out the gray. These umbrellas that you get at the drugstore always blow the wrong way. And Dane, I don't drink nearly as much. 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

saved. They said the Lord just reached his hands out, formed me out of clay. I know I've had some problems,

Be Still for the Presence of the Lord, a hymn by David Evans, arranged by Indra Hughes. Malcolm Archer led the choir of Wells Cathedral. You're listening to With Heart and Voice. The University of Utah Singers perform two works next. First, a joyous and ecstatic piece by Gerald Finzi on a text by Robert Bridges, My Spirit Sang All Day. That'll be followed by Eric Whitaker's beautiful setting of E.E. Cummings' charming poem, I Thank You, God, for Most This Amazing Day, with its idiosyncratic capitalization of random words and refreshing imagery. Brady R. Allred conducts the University of Utah Singers.

Oliver Hancock led the girl choristers of the Collegiate Church of St. Mary, Warwick, in a setting of God Be in My Head by Paul Bryan. Mark Swinton played the organ. Earlier, the choir of York Minster, under the direction of Robert Sharp, sang My Eyes for Beauty Pine by Elizabeth and Thomas Coxett. You're listening to With Heart and Voice. Written between 1906 and 1911, Ralph Vaughan Williams' five mystical songs are among the most beloved of his sacred compositions, setting texts by 17th-century Welsh poet and Anglican priest George Herbert. The direct and spiritual texts receive equally direct musical settings, originally composed for baritone, chorus, and orchestra, the form in which they received their premiere in 1911. From that set, we'll listen to the second and third movements, I Got Me Flowers and Love Bade Me Welcome. Baritone Thomas Allen is joined by the Corydon Singers and English Chamber Orchestra, all conducted by Matthew Best.

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0: Shaboozy talking about his new album, The Outlaw, Sherry Lee, and Other Western Tales. Thank you so much.
1: 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You are awesome.
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0: This is Weekend Edition from NPR News. I'm Aisha Roscoe. Yeehaw!
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0: but it grew thanks to a foreign-born influx. But Malat says recent immigration policies may be causing a chilling effect.
1: Population decline can hollow out essential workers from rural communities, decrease the tax base towns rely on to keep lights open and to pay administrators. There are fewer nurses, there are fewer teachers.
0: A quarter of Wyoming's service jobs are held by immigrants, almost 13,000. And they're twice as likely as locals to fill construction jobs, over 8,000 jobs. But that makes some people here uncomfortable. State Representative Jeremy Haroldson is a founding member of the Wyoming Freedom Caucus that supports Trump's deportation policies. The county he represents actually benefited most from immigrant influx, but he's concerned those wages are leaving Wyoming.
2: When we pay out, so in this case, a wage to someone who is not keeping that money in our communities or in our economy, we lower the level of our pond.
0: Still, Haroldson is sympathetic to Castro's situation.
2: You consider yourself a Wyomingite? That's awesome. Let's make the paperwork to make you a Wyomingite. With that said, we also need to make sure that it isn't so hard for these individuals to do that. That's an impossibility.
0: Castro, brought here illegally by her mother, never had the legal right to live in the U.S. For years, she tried every avenue to get her citizenship, but kept hitting roadblocks.
3: So this is the pottery studio.
0: Jess Brower is the director of the Laramie Plains Civic Center, where Anna Castro once taught pottery classes.
3: I'm curious if there's any of her pieces left here.
4: Yeah, let's go see.
0: Brower looks over the name tags of artists on the shelves, but Castro's name is gone. She says people like Castro are leaving because Wyoming is sending a message of cruelty.
3: When Governor Gordon announced his support of ICE, I think that was probably a moment in which Anna and many people around the state said, well, that changes the ability of risk I'm willing to take to stay in this place.
0: Castro says when her state started cooperating with ICE, she got scared. She decided to self-deport. She flew to Mexico City, population 9 million. She hadn't lived in a city larger than 30,000 since she was a child. At first, she just wanted to come home to Wyoming.
5: And I remember sobbing and saying, you don't understand, because I had my future planned out. I had my entire future planned out in this beautiful community that I adored. In the state that I loved and was so proud to be from.
0: It's been 8 months, and Castro is starting to settle in. She rented an apartment, is taking Spanish classes, and works remotely. She has no plans to return to Wyoming. For NPR News, I'm Melody Edwards in Laramie, Wyoming.
6: For more than 20 years, Michael Lomax has led the United Negro College Fund, helping hundreds of thousands of Black students access higher education. 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
7: I was taught to conform, to meet the expectations when I went from Morehouse to Columbia to Emory. 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
6: 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Kids love e-bikes and e-scooters, but the injuries from accidents on these e-vehicles are on the rise, and they can be much worse than the typical cuts and scrapes from regular bikes and scooters. Pediatric surgeon Cornelia Griggs and pediatric trauma program manager Caitlin Coit, both with Mass General Brigham for Children, have written about this for the Boston Globe and join us now. Good morning.
8: Good morning.
9: Good morning.
6: So Truveta, a health data and analytics firm, looked at injury rates for kids on e-bikes and e-scooters. They found that there's been a 7.5-fold increase in injury rates since 2023. Caitlin Coit, does that track with what you've seen at your hospital?
8: Yes, absolutely. The injuries are going up, and I would say what we've seen is maybe perhaps even more than that. This year alone, we've seen more than we saw in the entire 12 months of last year. It's multiple times a week that we're seeing patients in our emergency rooms and being admitted for injuries related to e-bikes and e-scooters.
6: And Dr. Griggs, like, what kind of injuries are we talking about here?
4: Yeah, the injuries that we see on these e-vehicles, and I'm so glad that you called them e-vehicles, because they are. They're vehicles that we're giving to children. The injuries are of a much more severe degree than the cuts and scrapes and bruises that we see from regular pedal bike injuries. We have seen really severe traumatic brain injuries. We have seen children who get very severe facial fractures, because I think one thing that parents and kids and grandparents don't realize is that if you're on an e-bike that's going really fast, you really need to be wearing a full motorcycle helmet that covers all of the structures of the face. We've seen really severe orthopedic fractures, and tragically, we have even seen children die.
6: Well, you know, Ms. Coit, it's probably important to point out, you know, as tragic as these sound on their own, the injuries aren't just happening to the riders themselves, right?
8: That's absolutely right. We're also seeing injuries as a result of people being hit by these vehicles, both from children riding the vehicles and adults riding them inappropriately. I recently saw a 2-year-old who was hit by an e-bike on a playground that was being driven by a 12-year-old. So it's not just kids riding them and getting hurt. It's also kids getting hurt because maybe they're standing on a sidewalk and one comes down and doesn't see them. So, yeah, it's becoming quite a big problem.
6: And so, Dr. Griggs, you mentioned this earlier, but it sounds like the typical protective equipment for bike riding, like, you know, a bike helmet, it doesn't sound like that's the right gear for e-bikes. Like, what type of gear do you need for an e-bike to really be protected?
4: First of all, I want to hesitate to say that I would recommend putting a child of any age on one of these vehicles. And one thing that we are working with Massachusetts legislators for is to have some age restrictions around handing over these vehicles to children, because no matter how much safety gear you have, to operate one of these vehicles that's going faster than 15 miles per hour safely, you really have to have the maturity, the judgment, and the understanding of the safety rules of the road that we would expect of a driver. And so that's why, as a blanket statement, I really don't recommend e-bikes or e-scooters for children. However, if you are going to have access to one, and especially for, you know, responsible adults who are using some of these Class 0, Class 1 pedal assist bikes to safely and in a green way commute, which I support, you really want to think about having maximal protective gear. I mean, look at what kids who ride dirt bikes are wearing. They're wearing the equivalent of a full motorcycle helmet, chest pads, elbow pads, often knee pads, full body gear with a really strong safety culture around the sport. And I think what's happened is e-bikes and e-scooters has become so quickly and readily available that the safety culture around how to interact with these devices safely hasn't caught up yet.
6: It sounds like you definitely would support greater regulations when it comes to e-bikes and e-scooters. What type of regulations do you think need to be in place for these e-bikes and e-scooters?
4: I would support age restrictions. I don't think children under the age of 16 really belong on these devices. I would support greater regulation around permitting of vehicles that go faster than 15 or 20 miles per hour. There could be potential insurance implications that would make parents think twice about these things. And I absolutely think there should be helmet protection for all riders of these vehicles.
6: That's Dr. Cornelia Griggs and Caitlin Coit, who work in pediatrics at Mass General Brigham for Children in Boston. Thank you so much for joining us.
4: Thanks for having us.
8: Thank you for having us.
6: This summer, we're celebrating our favorite meal with NPR's international correspondents, breakfast. And today we travel with Christina Kukoya to Australia for a look at their iconic breakfast spread, Vegemite. The sticky, salty condiment is also at the center of an unusual court case. It's also being used in some very untraditional recipes.
9: At this busy cafe in central Melbourne, lawyers and business people grab a last-minute coffee before heading to the office. across the road. The Supreme Court is hearing a case that's making headlines.
10: A convicted murderer who claims his human rights have been breached because he can't eat Vegemite in prison has been told he won't be served special treatment.
9: The local Nine Network reports an inmate is suing the state of Victoria for his right to eat the savoury breakfast spread Vegemite, reportedly banned because it could be used to brew alcohol behind bars. The prisoner argues his rights have been violated
11: because he can't enjoy his culture.
9: For decades, the thick black condiment made from yeast extract has come to be synonymous with Australia. Its intensely salty flavour, long the subject of debate of how generously it should be spread on a slice of toast.
12: You've got to be careful. Too much, if you're a first-time user, is not going to end well.
9: That's Jamie Callister, whose grandfather, food scientist Cyril Callister, invented Vegemite in Melbourne after the First World War, when stocks of the imported British yeast spread Marmite ran out. For Jamie, it brings back memories of his childhood family meals at home.
12: Much to Mum's horror, she'd make something and Dad would be lathering Vegemite underneath it like some people use tomato sauce. So it's the go-to product.
9: In the 1950s, this TV jingle made Vegemite a household staple in Australia. More recently, some restaurant chefs have gone further to experiment by adding it to traditional pasta and curry dishes. At the New Gold Mountain Bar in downtown Melbourne, it's being used to create a surprising cocktail, carefully crafted by bartender Kiamba.
13: So I basically just burn a bunch of bread and then I soak that in the gin.
9: Then in goes something called a Vegemite reduction.
13: I boil down Chardonnay until pretty much all of the alcohol content is gone, and then I add a nice hunk and scoop of Vegemite into that until that all melts down into one homogeneous mixture.
9: Like in a scientific laboratory, butter and other ingredients are cooked, strained, cooled and infused to pour a drink resembling a dirty martini that its creator says evokes a familiar morning ritual.
13: It tastes like you're eating Vegemite with butter on toast. So when you drink it, you immediately get that nice, like, yeasty tang of Vegemite.
9: One for the curious, but perhaps not the faint-hearted. For NPR News, I'm Christina Kukola in Melbourne, Australia.
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14: I had been terrified of reading one of Charles Dickens's most famous works for years. After all, Mr. Dickens never met a period he wanted to be friends with. But then again, neither have I. But since I had to study this text to be able to teach it to my honors freshman students, I put in the time and effort to break down this lofty text, and I am so glad I did. A Tale of Two Cities now resides in my top five all-time favorites list. The historical fiction, the characters, the layers, the themes of resurrection and sacrifice, the puns, the pacing, the twists. This book is an absolute masterpiece. I'm Paige Connell for KWBU's Classics Corner, and I'm here to tell you that if my students and I can learn to love this book, you can too. Set in the shadow of the French Revolution, with the most famous of opening lines, "It was the best of times, it was the worst of times." Our story spans multiple years and multiple locales as we examine the causes and the fallout of the impending war. The commoners, who are dissatisfied with their lack of opportunity. The nobility, who believe nothing will ever dethrone their golden era. Dickens uses characters, and there are so many characters, to represent differing points of view of revolution and to symbolically critique and support its causes. Is there a more threatening villain than Madame Defarge? A more worthy hero than Sidney Carton? A more sympathetic case than Dr. Manette? A more comedic duo than Jerry Cruncher and Miss Pross? The true wonder of this book is the way Dickens reveals things slowly in layers. When we first meet Mr. Lorry in Book the First, Chapter 2, we have no idea the impact he will have on characters throughout the story. When we wonder why, in Book the Second, Chapter 1, Jerry Cruncher comes home with clean boots and wakes up with muddy ones, we can't begin to imagine the reason or the excitement when it's revealed. As I repeatedly told my students, this book is a tapestry woven backwards. All the threads are details that connect in ways that seem messy and confusing. But by the final chapters, the textile is turned around, revealing a complex and breathtaking work of art. Dickens masterfully plants hints and callbacks throughout the text, just waiting for our aha moment of connection. And when the payoff comes, it's beautiful. Studying this as an English teacher gave me such a deeper appreciation for the specifics in the text. It can be hard to break down the language at first, but find an online resource like SparkNotes and use it while you read along. I told my kids that online sites are terrible in place of reading, but wonderful companions to literature. A Tale of Two Cities moved me to tears. The ending in particular gets me every time, and skyrocketed into a permanent spot in my heart. Classic literature will endure, and this is one that must be experienced.
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22: I'm Windsor Johnston with these headlines. President Trump is claiming a potential U.S. attack on Iran has been put on hold. Writing on Truth Social, Trump said Tehran and other countries in the region asked for more time because a deal is within reach. He said U.S. forces remain ready to strike if negotiations fail. Iran has not confirmed any part of Trump's account. Residents in Spokane are being told to evacuate as fast-moving wildfires spread across eastern Washington. Dozens of fires are burning statewide, prompting National Guard deployments and new evacuation orders. A dangerous heat dome is expanding across much of the western United States. Temperatures are expected to top 110 degrees in parts of the desert southwest. I'm Windsor Johnston, NPR News in Washington.
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24: This is Week in Edition from NPR News. I'm Aisha Roscoe, and it's time to play the puzzle. Joining us is Will Shortz. He's puzzle editor of the New York Times and puzzle master of Week in Edition. How's it going, Will?
25: I am great. How are you, Aisha?
24: I am doing really well. Now, Will, please remind us of last week's challenge.
25: Yes, it came from Evan Kalish of Bayside, New York. I said there is a set of five five-letter words that vary by just their middle letter. And if that middle letter is anything from K through O, it makes a common word. However, no other letter can go in the middle to complete a word. What words are these? Well, the words are hokey, holy, homey, honey, and hooey.
24: There were more than 1,000 correct entries this week, so y'all were on this one. And our winner is Heather Kay of Okemos, Michigan. Congratulations, Heather.
8: Thank you, Aisha.
24: So how did you figure out this week's answer?
8: I just painstakingly started listing words until I came across hokey and hooey and was able to fill in the rest.
24: How long have you been playing the puzzle?
8: I was talking to my husband, Brian, and we think it's been about 9 years.
24: But he didn't do it this week.
8: I did it.
24: This is your prize. I know. What do you do when you're not playing the puzzle?
8: I serve the public as a disability examiner. And my husband created quite a little home theater, so we often stream movies and shows at home.
24: Oh, that sounds really nice. Well, I gotta ask you, are you ready to play the puzzle?
8: As ready as I'm gonna be.
24: All right, take it away, Will.
25: All right, Heather and Aisha, every answer today is a brand name that spells something in reverse. For example, if I said, what brand of soap that spelled backward becomes a word meaning placed, you would say dial, because backward that spells laid.
8: Okay.
25: Here's number one. What brand of laundry detergent backward spells a word meaning make changes in text?
8: Tide.
25: You got it. Edit backward. A brand of drink mix backward is a flying pest.
8: Ooh.
25: And that drink mix is often orange.
8: Oh, Tang Nat. Yes.
25: Tang and Nat. Good job. A brand of canned meat backward makes contents of an atlas.
8: Oh. Spam and maps.
25: You got it. A brand of chewable antacid tablets backward spells some obscene material.
8: Tums and smut.
25: You got it. A brand of cosmetics and skincare products backward spells an exploding star.
8: Avon Nova.
25: Good. Brand of rental cars. And backward, it's part of the Hindu trinity.
8: Ooh, Avis? Siva?
25: Correct. Forward is a bygone Swedish car, and backward it's sounds of sheep.
8: Oh, Saab? Buzz?
25: Yes. Forward, it's a brand of bottled water, and backward it's easily fooled.
8: Oh, Evian and Naive.
25: That's it. Forward, it's a Japanese brand of watches and clocks. And backward, it's natives of the Sooner State. The Sooner State, it's the one with Tulsa.
24: Tulsa? What are they called? Oh, Oklahomans?
25: Yes. Uh-huh. What's the informal term for that?
8: Oh, I think you stumped us both.
24: Yeah, I'm sorry to that state.
25: The Japanese brand of watches and clocks is Seiko. And backward, that spells Okies.
24: Okay. Yeah, you got us on that one.
25: Okay. How about a brand of wafer cookies? And backward, it's a bold poker bet.
8: I was thinking something called Nilla.
25: Yes. What is that backward?
8: Allen? Ally?
24: All in.
8: All in. Oh, I get it.
25: There you go. I've got one more. This one is phonetic. It's a candy bar consisting of a wafer covered with chocolate. And backward, it's a bit of strategy.
24: Oh, yeah. The ad's like, break me off a piece of that.
8: Kit Kat.
25: There you go. And then phonetically, backward, what do you get?
8: Tactic.
25: Tactic.
24: Oh, tricky. Oh, my goodness.
25: Nice job, guys.
24: You did an awesome job because you were getting them really quick. How do you feel?
8: That was really fun. I'm really pleased to have this opportunity to say hi to both of you.
24: Thank you so much. We're glad to have you here. For playing our puzzle today, you'll get a weekend edition lapel pin as well as puzzle books and games. You can read all about it at npr.org/puzzle. And Heather, what member station do you listen to?
8: WKAR East Lansing.
24: That's Heather Kay of Okemos, Michigan. Thank you so much for playing the puzzle.
8: Thank you, Aisha. Thank you, Will.
25: Thanks.
24: All right, Will, what's next week's challenge?
25: Yes, it comes from Michael Schwartz of Florence, Oregon. Think of a type of exercise equipment in three syllables. Remove the two middle letters and you'll name a means of transportation. What words are these? So again, a type of exercise equipment in three syllables. Drop the two middle letters and you'll get the name of a means of transportation. What words are these?
24: When you have the answer, go to our website, npr.org/puzzle, to submit your response. Just fill out the form on the puzzle page. Remember, just one entry, please. Our deadline for entries this week is Thursday, August 6th at 3 p.m. Eastern. Don't forget to include a phone number where we can reach you. If you're the winner, we'll give you a call. And if you pick up the phone, you'll get to play on the air with the puzzle editor of the New York Times and puzzle master of Weekend Edition, Will Shorts. Thank you, Will.
25: Thank you, Aisha.
24: A warning to our listeners, this next story is rated M. M for marmot. What would you do if your 64-year-old research project was suddenly threatened by government funding cuts? Professor Dan Blumstein turned to OnlyFans. Most people associate the paid content creation site with pornography, and there is plenty there. But now there are also yellow-bellied marmots, furry, cat-sized alpine rodents. Blumstein joins us now. He's a professor at UCLA and runs the Marmot Project at the Rocky Mountain Biological Laboratory in Crested Butte, Colorado. Welcome to the show.
0: Thanks for having me.
24: Where did the idea to turn to OnlyFans come from?
0: I spend way too much time sitting in the meadow waiting for marmots to do things. And this spring, I'm in the meadows looking, sensing a location for marmots. And I've been mulling over, you know, funding for this project. The cuts at the universities are reducing the number of TAs we have. And my wife and I had just recently watched the Apple TV show, Margot's Got Money Troubles. And I said, you know, Marmot's got money troubles. And I said, huh. So I come back to the lab and I say, I think we should start an OnlyFans website and, you know, post some of our content. Emily, one of my graduate students, is like, yes. And Katie, one of my graduate students, is like, And someone in the lab screamed out, only marms. And so Emily went and set it up for me and said, okay, Dan, you need to put your social security number and banking details in it. So I waited a day or so, and then I sort of put my social security and banking details. I took the picture of my license because they age verify everybody.
24: Yeah.
0: And I got turned down.
24: Oh,
0: and I got
24: really?
0: Turned down because I don't look like a marmot.
24: Oh.
0: So I wrote them and explained what we were doing, and they said, okay. And we started posting content.
24: And so the account promises uncensored marmot content.
0: It's almost exclusively videos. We also have an Instagram account that we are putting some videos on, but mostly photos. We're running a Fat Marmot Week contest now through our Instagram account.
24: Oh my goodness.
0: You know, we're having fun with this.
24: Yes.
0: But I was, you know, one of the things I was mulling over is, you know, we're not influencers. We're not going to get money from our Instagram account. And ultimately, I need, you know, $75,000 to $100,000 to be able to support graduate students to keep this thing going. And that, unfortunately, is what the federal government used to do.
24: Okay. So how dire is the funding situation right now?
0: For long-term research, these long-term studies provide us the insights to understand how organisms, plants, animals, whatever, respond to a changing environment. It's only these long-term studies that give us the long view. This is a good one. This is an old one. This is a productive one. We have some funding for next year, but after that, it's looking very dire. And part of that is because the universities are being cut. Our department lost a third of our support for graduate students, so we're accepting fewer graduate students. And it's the graduate students who are out here for the five-month field season that it takes to keep this thing going.
24: Well, how has the response been on OnlyFans? Have you guys gotten a lot of money from that?
0: You know, we've made about $4,000 on OnlyFans, and people are looking at the content and enjoying it. We're also using this as a science communication opportunity. Maybe this is a different audience than, you know, most of our science communication reaches. That's great. Turns out it's even bigger than this. People have independently created a meme coin and told us to grab the transactions, register it, and then we get the transaction fees. And that is blowing up. Apparently, this is a meme coin for good that people like.
24: Well, you know, what does all of this say about funding science in the United States in 2026? Because I'm sure this is not how you did it back when you were in grad school, how you were raising money.
0: No, it's appalling. I mean, what we're doing, in my opinion, is destroying the very scientific structure and the university-federal partnerships that made us great, made us rich, made us the scientific leaders of the world. And it's being, you know, taken apart. And that's really sad.
24: That's Dan Blumstein, who runs the Rocky Mountain Biological Laboratory's Marmot program. Thank you so much for joining us.
0: Thanks a lot. It's been a pleasure.
24: That's the sound of a new channel on YouTube.
1: It's a beautiful day in this neighborhood, a beautiful day for a neighbor. Would you be mine? Could you be mine?
24: No, Mr. Rogers' Neighborhood is not leaving public television. 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The YouTube channel features a rotating selection of 10 full episodes, along with clips and compilations. Ellen Doherty is the executive producer and chief creative officer of Fred Rogers Productions, and she joins us now. Welcome.
2: Thank you for having me.
24: It's been 25 years since the final episode of the show was produced, though, as we say, it's never gone away, and there are full episodes on the PBS Kids app. So why do this YouTube channel, and why now?
2: It's always a good time for Mr. Rogers' Neighborhood,
24: yes.
2: And really being on YouTube gives us just more ways to reach people.
24: Fred Rogers was Mr. Rogers in 895 episodes over his career, but the YouTube channel only has 10 at a time. Why the rotating selection?
2: Having rotating episodes means that instead of being sort of overwhelmed with an everything, it's like, here's some things that you might be interested in and some things that you might not have seen. It's really thoughtful curation about looking at this incredibly large archive of material and helping you find your way through it.
24: Usually on YouTube channels, my kids getting on stuff, it's a bunch of shorts. It's just fast paced and they're constantly flipping. This seems to be like the opposite of that.
2: Yeah, pretty much. I think that, you know, we want Mr. Rogers' Neighborhood on YouTube to feel like Mr. Rogers' Neighborhood.
3: Thunder and lightning, something you could talk with your favorite grown-ups about. Yeah, maybe they would, maybe they'd tell you what they know about it and how they feel about it. It's what makes families closer together.
2: A place that you can relax, have fun, connect with people. And in addition to the 10 full episodes, we also have a live stream, which we use the opportunity to sometimes explore like theme weeks that appeared in Mr. Rogers' Neighborhood.
24: Are you monetizing the YouTube channel? Like, is it a source of funding or?
2: It's not. We are a nonprofit organization and driven by mission and legacy. Making Mr. Rogers' Neighborhood more easily accessible is just really straight down the line a mission.
24: You know, as I mentioned earlier, it's all about like quickly hooking the viewer, trying to convert them into a subscriber or a buyer of like some product. And you're not doing that with this channel in much the way, same way that Mr. Rogers' Neighborhood wasn't that way. But I do have to ask you, do you think a show like Mr. Rogers' Neighborhood could get greenlit today?
2: It was never greenlit. Fred decided to make it.
24: Mm.
2: So he, you know, had this idea for a show and set about learning how to work in television because he hadn't done that before. Then he set about learning about child development at the University of Pittsburgh. It wasn't like he pitched it and got it approved. Mm. He wanted to make it and he found a way to make it.
24: Mm.
2: And you have a lot of shows like Ms. Rachel and Tab Time where they are doing their thing. Mm. They are making the shows that they want to make and they find the way to make it happen. And that is really how Fred started.
24: I don't want to let you go without asking you about this.
4: This is something that keeps being emphasized. I know by you, Fred, the need to talk, get it out.
3: And to find the community of people who can help you. I remember Ben Spock once saying, when I talk with mothers, they think that they're the only one on the block whose kid isn't toilet trained.
2: Yes.
24: That's Fred Rogers and NPR's Susan Stamberg co-hosting a series called Mr. Rogers Talks with Parents. Tell us about that, because I didn't know about it.
2: oh, well, Fred Rogers looked at doing some different kinds of shows. And one of the things, you know, he founded this organization as Family Communications because he wanted to speak with parents. So the series of conversations really did spotlight that and really did a lovely job of addressing like serious issues and having real conversation around them.
6: That's Ellen Doherty of Fred Rogers Productions. Thank you so much for speaking with us.
2: Thank you.
1: I think I'm going to like today. I think I'll call it fine. I'll wrap it in ribbons and make it mine. I think I'm going to like today. It's very plain to see. I like every minute and it likes me. Don't you agree? This is the nicest.
6: This is Weekend Edition from NPR News. I'm Aisha Roscoe.
1: The nicest day in the hemisphere for me.
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28: All right.
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29: See?
28: Yep.
31: And I assume we're live on the air now.
32: We don't do live.
33: Have you guys ever talked to each other?
32: I don't think so, no.
33: Oh, this is Chad Amunrod.
31: Well, hi.
33: This is Jim Glick.
32: Hey, how are you?
31: Fine, how are you?
32: Pretty good, pretty good.
34: Rainbows.
32: Okay, so we're going to start today with author James Glick.
31: As I recall, you wanted to talk about Isaac Newton.
33: That's right.
32: We did call him to talk about Isaac Newton, but more specifically, colors.
31: All right. Isaac Newton, he's 23 years old.
32: 1665.
31: And he's home for the holidays. No, there's no holiday. He's home for the plague.
32: There was actually a plague. They sent everybody home from school. In any case, he's in his room, famously solving all these mysteries of the world. And one of the questions that he thinks about during this break is,
31: what are colors? Where do they come from?
33: Like, when I see the color red, is that red, is it inside my head or is it something that exists sort of out there in the world?
31: Is the light without or is the light within? So he pokes a knife into his eye.
32: What do you mean?
31: Here's what Newton wrote in his notebook.
35: I took a bodkin, put it betwixt my eye and the bone, as near to the back side of my eye as I could.
32: Oh.
35: And pressing my eye with the end of it, it appeared several white, dark, and colored circles.
32: Did that lead him to some conclusion about where the spots live, whether they're outside or inside?
31: No, this didn't get him very far.
32: Because seeing spots when you poke your eye doesn't tell you much about what color is.
31: But
32: what he did next did, and this one he's a little more famous for.
33: He got himself a prism, which is just a bit of glass shaped like a pyramid.
31: Wasn't so easy for him to get his hands on a prism, but he did.
33: Then he shut his blinds so the room was totally dark. But he poked a little hole in one of the blinds. And then he waited.
31: And the sun had to be at just the right angle.
33: And he waited. And when the sun got to just the right spot, a ray of light shot through the room. Newton immediately stuck his prism into the light. And the light shattered and became
31: a rainbow on the wall.
32: Or, in Newton's own words,
0: a colored image of the sun. Now, that's gorgeous, isn't it? A colored image of the sun.
32: That's Victoria Finley. She wrote a book about color, and she says the thing to understand about this experiment is that at the time, people believed that white light
0: was given by God or given by this amazing thing called nature.
31: The light from the sun was sort of holy.
0: Yeah.
31: If there was anything that was pure, it was white.
32: So when the prism did the rainbow thing, which people knew prisms did, they just figured
31: the colors are in there in the glass.
32: In other words, that rainbow had nothing to do with the light itself. That was just the prism.
31: Adding some kind of impurities to the light.
33: Oh, wow. I hadn't thought of the possibility that the prism is muddying the light. It's polluting the light.
31: Well, how do you know that the prism isn't generating these colors?
33: Yeah.
31: So he got a second prism, and this was the trick.
32: While the first prism was still making that rainbow on the wall,
31: he moved a few feet away and he held up a second prism in the blue area to see what would happen to the blue light.
32: Would the prism add more colors to the blue light?
31: Or would it be transformed in some other way? And what he found was nothing happens. It remains blue.
32: So he thought, if the blue light isn't getting muddied by the prism, then maybe the prism wasn't muddying the white light to begin with. Maybe that rainbow of colors was actually coming from inside the white light.
31: He inferred that the first prism is dividing light into its constituent parts.
0: Which means that the white light we see around us is actually constituted of all of these colors.
32: The colors were in the light. They are the light. He had his answer. Light is a physical thing in the physical world. You can tweak it, test it, study it. This was the beginning of everything we know about light today.
31: Which Newton put us on the road toward finding.
32: That ultraviolet rays, X-rays, radio waves, they're all different energies of light. And colors are just energies within that little sliver that we can see. And that has led to our understanding of the greenhouse effect, knowing what stars are made of, even the age of our own universe.
33: But not everybody was pleased by this.
0: Well, a little bit later, John Keats, a romantic poet, was really cross with him in a poem because they said he removed all the poetry of the rainbow.
33: And the real challenge to Newton's view of color, one that would really stick, oddly enough, it did come from a poet, not Keats, but the poet named Goethe.
3: Yeah, here's this German romantic poet.
32: That is author Jonah Lehrer.
3: One day he is walking in the park and he spots these yellow crocuses. And he looks at the yellow crocuses and admires their petals. It's, you know, it's early spring and they're blooming. And then he quickly turns away.
32: And in an instant, he suddenly sees
3: this dash of violet cross his eyes.
33: He still sees the shape of the flower, but now it's violet. It's the opposite of yellow. He hadn't rubbed his eye. He hadn't stuck a needle in it. And yet, there it was. It
3: seemed just as real.
33: As real as the yellow crocus.
3: And yet he knew it wasn't real. It came from inside his mind. And it was, you know, something, you know, we've all hallucinated colors. You can press on your eyeball or close your eyes and you see this riot of fireworks. But for Goethe, that simple observation leads him to think that maybe color isn't simply about the external universe. And maybe our perception of colors began in the world, but maybe it was finished inside the mind.
33: And today, hundreds of years later, this is still an open question.
31: A scientist can say color has an objective reality, but the colors we see are tricks of the imagination. And there is no perfectly objective view of color. I like to keep both of those opinions in mind at the same time.
33: Me too.
32: Me three. But lucky for us, We're going to do a whole show on this.
33: You don't say.
32: I'm Jad Abumrad.
33: I'm Robert Krulwich.
32: This is Radiolab, and today...
33: it's all about color.
32: Yes.
33: Where is color?
32: Is it in? Is it out?
33: That's the question.
32: Yeah, we're going to explore that question through the eyes of a butterfly.
33: In the killing fields of Cambodia.
32: With a woman who may see colors the rest of us can only dream of.
33: And we'll go back to a time when the sea apparently looked like dark red wine.
32: Stick us in your ear holes because we're about to get colorful. And by the way, just before we get rolling, I just want to say, we did something kind of different for us while making this hour. We put out this call to a bunch of musicians, solo artists, bands, to send us their favorite color songs, their own interpretations of their favorite color songs. We got an amazing response.
33: Yeah.
2: Ride a white swan like the people of Beltane, where you head on, baby, can't go wrong.
32: So throughout this hour, you're going to hear color songs of various kinds woven into some of the pieces, between the pieces.
33: Those songs, by the way, we have plans for.
32: Yeah. Big plans. You can go to our website, radiolab.org, to get a full list of the songs.
33: And thank you, by the way, everybody who sent those songs in.
32: Absolutely. Okay, so should we go?
33: Yes, let's. So to get things going.
32: Hey, here he is.
33: Not long after we talked to Jim Glick about Sir Isaac Newton, we talked to a neuroscientist by the name of Mark Cengiz.
32: I'm going
33: to
32: chew grapes if that's all right with you.
4: No.
33: Who had written a book about color.
32: Would you like some grapes?
4: No, thank you.
33: And we threw the question at him.
32: So one of the sort of debates that became interesting to us is this: where is the color? Is it out there? I mean, is this grape that I'm holding right now? Is it red for everything? A bee, a whale, does it exist in a way that you could pin down and say it's outside me, or does it only get to be red when it gets in my head?
4: Another way, a more severe way to ask this, and I ask this whenever I'm giving talks, is just, would aliens see it as red?
32: Or, yeah, would aliens see it as red?
4: Right, and the answer is almost surely no.
32: Truth is, says Mark, even your dog wouldn't see it as red.
4: Your dog has color vision. It has blue, yellow, and black, white.
32: Really?
4: Yes.
32: So what would the world look like to a dog?
4: I mean, if you've ever known a guy who's colorblind, and 10% of men are colorblind, that's roughly what it's like.
32: Huh.
33: Well, here's a question. If a dog and a human and a crow were to be staring at a rainbow, would they be seeing very different things?
4: Yes.
32: Now, this question that Robert just kind of tossed out during an interview, like about how different creatures would see the rainbow... this ended up taking us down a little wormhole, and we ended up actually getting a choir to help us illustrate what we learned. But just to set a baseline, your normal rainbow goes like this, starting bottom up.
6: 3, 2, 1.
8: Red, orange, yellow.
32: Red, orange, yellow, green, blue, violet. Roy G. Biv.
9: Roy G. Biv. Yeah, I don't know why people put the I in there, but that's it.
33: If you didn't have the indigo, you couldn't say it, though. It'd be Roy G. Biv.
9: That's why you need the I, I think, is to say the Roy G. Biv. Yeah.
32: That, by the way, is Tom Cronin.
14: Hi, Tom.
9: I'm what's called a visual ecologist.
32: Mark suggested we give him a call. He told us that humans see 7 colors in the rainbow.
4: In the case of the dog...
32: very different rainbow.
4: It's going to start off blue. He'll be able to see blue just fine.
9: So it would see a rainbow starting with blue.
32: Same blue we see.
9: And then grading off into green.
32: Same green as us.
9: And then disappearing. The rainbow would end there.
32: With a tiny bit of yellow thrown in.
33: That's it?
9: Yeah, so the rainbow would only be about half as thick as ours.
32: Wow. That's a sucky rainbow, dog.
4: Yeah.
33: That's why when God promised that he would never deliver another deluge, that he made the promise in a rainbow, the dog's just for totally unimpressed.
32: And what is it about the dog eye that makes it see this way?
9: It doesn't have red-sensitive photoreceptors, no red-sensitive cones.
32: The weird thing is that the difference between dogs and us, cone-wise, is just one. They have cones tuned to blue and green, so do we. But we have this one extra, red, which doesn't really seem like a big difference. I mean, it's just one cone. But...
16: to have three is so much better than two.
32: That's Jay Knight's vision scientist.
17: Hi, Jay.
16: Because of this kind of multiplicative thing. Red can get mixed with blue.
32: Which makes purple.
16: Or red can get mixed with yellow.
32: to make orange.
16: And green to mix with blue.
32: To get teal or turquoise.
16: And that's how we get about 100 different shades of color that we can see. So by adding one photopigment, instead of adding just one more color, you actually add about 98 colors or so.
33: All right, let's move on. So now we have a crow, unless you'd like to change
1: right.
33: the bird.
1: Well, the crow is not so interesting because it's pretty much like us.
33: Oh.
1: So let's take something like a sparrow.
33: All right.
1: Because sparrows have ultraviolet vision.
33: What do they see?
1: So they see the rainbow starts before our rainbow starts. Where we just see sky, it would see an ultraviolet color.
5: Ultraviolet!
1: And then it would see the violet. Then it would see the blue. And the greens. And the oranges, and the yellow first, and the orange, and then the red, and probably would see further into the red than us because they have a more red-sensitive red receptor than we have.
5: Extremely red.
1: So it would see a much broader rainbow. It would start earlier, and it would end later. Woo!
33: So should we assume that we've now, that the sparrow is the champion? That's as high as it gets?
1: If you're talking about vertebrates...
33: No, I'm talking about anything that has a heart and a mind and a
1: Once you leave the vertebrates, then all bets are off. You've got many animals have much better color vision than the vertebrates do.
33: Oh, really? Yeah.
32: Like what?
1: Butterflies are a great example. Butterflies have 5 or 6 kinds of color receptors. We only have 3, remember.
33: Butterflies see more colors than we do?
1: Yeah.
33: So if a butterfly were looking at a rainbow...
1: Well, they do, I'm sure. I mean, butterflies are out there when the rainbows are out. But we see colors we have no names for between the blues and the greens and the greens and the yellows.
32: Ooh.
33: So it would go from ultraviolet, it would see that.
1: Yep.
33: Then it would see violet.
1: And then blue.
32: And then blue, blue, green?
1: Yep.
32: And green, green, bluey, bluey, or whatever?
1: Right.
33: And then orange and red and all that?
1: Yep. They have very complicated eyes.
33: Huh.
32: Okay, so just to recap.
33: All right.
32: Here's the dog. Here's us, humans. Now the sparrow. A little bit more bass, a little bit more high-end, so to speak. Mm-hmm. And finally, the butterfly. Which is, you know, not so far above the sparrow, but it's got more mids in there.
33: So I'm now thinking butterflies get the crown.
1: Yeah, but... Then if you go onto coral reefs, you come across these animals called mantis shrimps.
32: What are they called? Meta? Like
1: mantis, like a praying mantis.
33: Oh, mantis shrimp.
1: The shrimp catches prey using an arm like a praying mantis has.
33: Oh.
1: Mantis shrimps are mostly pretty small, about the size of a finger. Some get to be as big as your forearm. They're big animals.
32: I'm actually looking this up right here. Oh, my God. They're so colorful.
1: No, they are colorful, though.
32: Here, look at this. God, they're just like it's like they're electric colored.
33: Yeah, they're like turquoise or something.
32: Iridescent. And their eyes are like little cartoon eyes. They're gigantic.
1: Yeah, they have 2 really big eyes right on the front.
32: And you said that dogs have 2 cones. We have 3. How much does the butterfly have again?
1: Butterfly has 5.
33: Yeah.
1: Depends on the butterfly. Mantis shrimps have 16.
32: 16?
33: Well, if you have
1: 16 kinds of receptors.
32: What would the rainbow look like to them? I mean, could they even see it?
1: Mantis shrimp would see the rainbow fine because they live in very shallow water, and so the water is pretty clear, almost like air.
32: Huh.
1: They would start the rainbow way, way, way inside where we see violet. They would see an extraordinarily deep ultraviolet. And then they would go on through several kinds of ultraviolet, probably 5 or 6 kinds of ultraviolet. And then they would get to violet, which is now they're reaching our colors, and go through violet and violet, blue and blue and blue-green.
33: Where they have those green-green, blue-blue-blues as well?
1: Yep. And then they would go out into the reds. So they would be about as red as us when they got to the red end.
33: But only in the reds?
1: Yeah.
32: What a rainbow that must be.
33: Yeah.
1: They have the most complicated visual system of any animals by a factor of 2 or more.
32: Wait. He said any. Do you mean, you mean that unequivocally any?
1: Yeah. No other animal that we know of has a visual system within 50% as complicated.
32: All right. Mantis.
1: But, you know, on the other hand, their brains are tiny, so who knows what it turns into.
32: They may not have the ability to perceive the beauty of the rainbow in the way that...
1: No, I don't know. They're Venice shrimps are into violence. They're not really into beauty. They go around and kill things. That's what they do. That's one reason they're so fascinating. Is
32: how
1: love to go around and kill things.
33: What
1: small
33: do they
1: fishes,
33: kill?
1: Crabs, other Venice shrimps, octopuses.
32: They'll kill octopuses?
1: Yeah, small ones. A good-sized mantis shrimp can break the wall of an aquarium.
32: What, really?
1: Yeah, there's ones in California that can break aquarium walls if they hit it hard.
32: Oh, my God.
33: So you have

0: Okay, a very quick update. Since we aired this broadcast, the mystery of the mantis shrimp eye has just gotten deeper. As we mentioned, they don't seem to gaze at sunsets or rainbows. We now think that maybe they use colors as kind of triggers for particular actions. One color says fight, another color they eat, another color says sex. They'd still have the best eyes in the world, but what they're doing with those eyes is a bigger mystery now than ever.
1: Start of message.
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8: 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We're picking things up in the Northeast and following the map all the way back to Central Texas, with a few unexpected detours along the way, of course. I'm Beth Richards. This episode takes us deep into the heart of New York, winds through a few lesser-known stops, and eventually drops us off right here at home. Along the way, we'll hear about the shows that name these places and the people behind them, with trivia, history, and the kind of facts that make a good travel tale even better. 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
13: Hey, I'm Chad Abumrad.
0: I'm Robert Krulwich.
13: This is Radiolab, and today we're talking about color.
0: And we just learned that there are creatures out there who can see colors that we can't even imagine.
13: Like the amazing mantis shrimp.
0: I would so love to be a mantis shrimp and see what the mantis shrimp sees.
13: Yeah.
14: Okay.
13: And that actually brings us back to Jay Knights.
14: I'm a professor of ophthalmology, University of Washington, Seattle.
13: Jay has actually spent his entire career trying to get creatures to see colors that they normally can't see. And he started, this is kind of an interesting story, by taking some colorblind monkeys who couldn't see red.
14: They have blue cones, green cones, but no red cones.
13: Which is not unlike a lot of human males. In any case, he had these monkeys and was able to take the human gene for the red cone, wrap it in a virus, inject it into the monkey's eyes, and bam, the monkeys suddenly had red cones.
14: Yeah.
0: Oh, my God.
14: So it had blue, green, and red.
13: Was this like LASIK? So it was just like a 10-minute outpatient situation for the monkeys?
14: I would say close. Close to LASIK.
0: Could they then now see red?
14: Well, every single morning before they get their breakfast, they have to do their color vision test. So
0: he'd sit each monkey at a computer.
14: We had a touch screen.
0: And the screen looks totally gray. But in that field of gray, he adds a little red blob.
14: Right.
13: Now here's the key.
14: We use grape juice as the reinforcement.
13: For the monkeys.
14: But
13: the game is,
14: you have to touch the blob before you get your juice.
13: So before the surgery, they weren't seeing any blobs, and they weren't getting any juice. Because all they could see was gray. So a little red blob could be right there in front of them, and they'd never see it. And the morning after their

0: a Lasix color booster shot.
1: Okay. Touch it if you see it.
0: They still couldn't see it. Day after day, they would do their test.
2: Mm-hmm.
0: And every day they would fail.
2: Every day they would fail.
0: No blob. No juice.
2: But it's fun for them. They get out of their cage and they talk to their friends and...
1: Did you fail? Yeah, I failed.
3: You failed.
1: I failed.
0: Another day, another fail.
1: Until one morning, after about
2: 20 weeks,
1: Jay woke up the monkeys, gave them the test.
2: And they began to not fail.
0: Really? If you watch the video of this, it actually looks like the monkey is like, wow.
2: You know, I'm not having any failures.
0: And check out this dot. Look at this thing.
1: Check it out.
2: Well, so I did get some sense that they felt like that their life had improved.
0: Now, if this works so well with the monkeys, couldn't you take a colorblind human and give them back the thing they're missing?
2: Absolutely. We could cure colorblindness in a human with exactly this technique.
3: Really?
2: The only thing that we have to do is convince the FDA that the risks are low enough and the benefit is high enough that it'd be something we could do in people.
0: Have you never tried it?
2: No, we've never tried it. Although I get a lot of emails that say, I don't care what the risks are. I've even had offers. How about if I come to your laboratory and you don't tell anybody late at night and you give me the shot in the eye and we won't tell anyone?
0: Which brings us back to our original question. If you can take a colorblind human and give them normal color vision, could you take a normal color seer and boost them?
2: Well, yes, yeah.
0: You said, sure, why not? But then there's the whole FDA thing. But here's the real surprise.
1: Jay says there are color mutants, if I may call them that, in the nicest possible way, among us.
0: Or they're out there in theory. Okay, so here's the deal. The genes for the cones in our eyes that see color, you know, the red, green, blue cones?
1: Yep.
0: They're on the X chromosome. Now, men, as we know, only have one of those.
2: Women have two X chromosomes.
0: Which means that women have two sets of these cone-making genes. Normally, one set is just a spare. It's not used, but still they've got two sets.
2: And so someone said, aha.
0: It is theoretically possible that in some women, this spare set of genes might mix up, turn on, morph into a whole new cone, a fourth cone.
2: We're going to call it the yellow cone.
0: So if people with normal color vision are trichromats, because we've got three cones.
2: A woman like that would be a tetrachromat. So altogether, she'd have a blue cone, a green cone, a yellow cone, and a red cone.
0: But she wouldn't just see more yellow. This new yellow would mix with the red and the blue and the green to create thousands, maybe millions of more shades of color.
2: This amazing... The technicolor is not the right word. It's whatever would be the next kind of color that would be even more super-duper.
0: This was just a thought experiment?
2: Yeah, but...
1: Jay actually figured out a way to test for this.
2: We can look in people's blood, and I can say this woman has the genes for blue cones, green cones, yellow cones, red cones.
1: Oh, so you can do a DNA test, really.
2: Yeah.
0: So he started doing blood tests, and he found this one woman.
2: She worked at the same place we did.
0: Crazily enough.
2: At the university.
0: He looked at her DNA, and he saw the gene for the fourth cone.
2: Yeah.
0: So did she see in super technicolor, or how would you even know?
2: That was a problem. And so we thought of an experiment in order to be able to see whether or not she had this extra dimension of color vision.
0: He was able to produce these two yellow lights that to us, you know, trichromats, normal trichromats, look totally identical.
2: We're colorblind to that difference.
0: But to a tetrachromat, a woman with this fourth cone, they would look totally different.
2: Yeah. So they brought her in. I said, okay, here it is. Do you see these as different? And she said, no.
0: No.
2: I don't see them as any different.
0: No.
2: But the story doesn't end there.
1: Good.
0: Jay told us about a colleague of his in England.
2: She's at Newcastle.
0: Named Gabrielle Jordan. And she apparently found eight of these women with lots the extra cone. And out of those eight?
2: Seven of those women behaved exactly like the person that I had tested.
0: Couldn't see the difference.
2: But one of them
0: took one look at those two yellows and said,
2: no, they look totally different to me.
0: Oh-ho. one of these women was saw it as different. So one of them had the cone but could use it, and the others had the cone but couldn't use it?
2: Yep. So why is that?
0: Yeah, why?
2: Well, this is the part, if you'd like, I could tell you what my theory is of what's going on.
0: Yeah.
2: So I think that...
1: Jay says, let's just imagine you grow up in a world without color.
2: Completely and totally a black and white world. Houses would be painted black and white. Printers would only print in black and white.
1: Even the TVs.
2: They would just have black and white TV. Women's makeup would be just, you know, either dark or light.
1: So it wouldn't make any difference if you had color vision, because you would never use that color vision. There'd be no words for color. Now, just to make it interesting, let's imagine one day a bright red apple plops into your world.
2: How would you react to it?
0: Would you see it, you think?
2: Well, so that's a very good question.
0: Maybe, says Jay, even though you have the ability to see that red apple, if you've never had a chance to use that ability to practice, it may just lay dormant. And that, he thinks, might be what happens to women living with the extra cone in our world.
2: They're very rarely subjected to colors that would stimulate their extra kind of cone differently.
0: So you're saying those other colors just aren't around enough for them?
2: Yeah. Everything that we make is based on the fact that humans are trichromatic. The television only has three colors. Our color printers have three different colors. There's nothing out there that we make artificially that a tetrachromat could see.
0: But Jay says maybe.
2: Some women, because they're just more aware or because of the job that they do.
0: Maybe someone who works with color all the time, like a florist or a painter.
2: Little by little.
0: Because they're paying such close attention.
2: Their brain would learn to see that difference.
0: So naturally, we wanted to find one of these mythic
1: ladies. Well, I hope they're not mythic, maybe. Yeah.
0: The reason I say that is because we tried to find that one woman that he mentioned, you know, the one out of eight.
1: Yeah.
0: And we had a really hard time, and we began to doubt that she even existed. And then we began to look online, and you see all these websites saying, are you a tetrachromat? Contact us, contact us. Everybody is searching for these women, and we began to feel like we were chasing unicorns a little bit. Right. But then our producer, Tim Howard, claimed that he had found one.
4: Recalculating.
5: Yeah, you are.
4: Turn right on Sarah Street.
0: He'd been in touch with Jay. Jay told him that he tested a woman, determined that she had the fourth cone, and this woman was an interior designer.
2: Oh.
0: But Jay had not yet determined whether she could use her fourth cone, so we sent Tim to Pittsburgh, where she lives, to see what he could find out.
6: Hey, how are you?
7: Hi, I'm Susan Hogan. I'm a mother of three and an interior designer.
0: What was she like?
5: She's great. Oh, you have a jukebox.
7: Uh-huh. Really? Wow. You want me to play something?
5: How about number 307? It just seems appropriate because it's about color.
7: White or shade of pale.
5: She told me a lot about how she uses color in her work.
7: Do you see the different colors of paint?
5: Because she thinks a lot about it in terms of painting walls.
7: I know the way the sun is oriented in a room, each wall will look a different color, even though you paint.
5: In any case, here was my plan. I'd ordered this test before I went to Pittsburgh that Jay had suggested I get.
8: All right, open it.
5: It involved these little pieces of brown fabric.
0: Okay.
5: They all look identical.
9: They look strikingly the same to me.
5: Yeah, Lynn, Brenna, me, Soren.
10: Those are completely indistinguishable.
5: Yeah. Couldn't see a difference.
11: Do they all look the same to you guys?
10: Yes.
0: But I'm assuming they're actually not all the same.
5: That's the trick. Jay said, if you show them to a real tetrachromat, they're going to be able to see these subtle differences that, you know, you and I can't see. And
12: back to Pittsburgh.
13: So how about we head over toward that tree? Is that look like
7: I need to take my shoes off.
13: Oh, yeah.
7: It'll be much more fun for me.
5: We ended up doing the test in a nearby park.
13: We're going to do a bunch of these, if you don't mind.
5: In the first trial, I took out three of the swatches, two that were exactly the same and one that was supposedly different.
0: And when you took it out, could you see the difference?
5: No. Huh. So I go behind the tree and I whisper into the mic, number three is different. Number three. I hope you couldn't hear me.
7: No.
5: I'll let you take a look. She steps back from the swatches, gives it a look for a moment, and then she says...
7: Number
5: Susan
7: three.
5: Said, third one is different.
7: Looks more neutral, less red than one and two on the left.
5: One for one.
0: Luck.
5: So I went behind the tree.
6: All right, one second.
5: Changed out the swatches so that now the middle swatch was the odd one out.
6: And same deal. Ready, set, go.
9: Easy.
6: Which number looks different?
9: The middle one.
6: Number two.
9: Mm-hmm.
6: You are right.
0: Really?
9: Yeah.
6: Wow. Okay.
5: Then I figured I got to make it harder. I switched it up, and I made it so all three are different, and I didn't tell her.
6: All three are different.
9: All three different.
6: Wow.
9: I have green, red, less red.
6: Knocking it out of the park.
9: Why didn't I do this well on my SATs, Tim?
0: Wow, you found her. I was sure that she was not going to be. There's no way this test can work.
5: Well, it actually might not have totally worked.
0: Wait, what? Did she start to fail?
5: There's one little thing I didn't mention.
6: How you doing?
5: What? I brought along a friend.
10: I'm Jason LaCroix.
5: Painter.
10: Landscape. Still life.
5: Thought I'd try him out as a control.
0: Oh, because you were thinking, let's get someone who likes color but is a boy and can't be a tetrachromat.
5: Right.
6: Okay, so...
5: And when we tried the exact same test with him...
6: I mean, these three, they look the same, don't they, to you? No?
10: I see different.
5: He was amazing.
0: Uh-oh.
5: Every time...
6: The first one on the left. Two jumped out immediately. Mm-hmm. Number one. They all three look different to me.
10: Wow.
0: Was he just as good as Susan?
5: Yeah. I was a little bit disappointed, I gotta say.
0: There was nowhere where he couldn't do it and she could?
5: No, but I mean, I only had pieces of brown cloth, you know?
0: So it doesn't prove anything, I guess. She still might be a tetrachromat, right?
5: For all I know. And... There was this one moment. I know it doesn't prove anything, but I asked her about the sky. And the sky was just that quintessential sky blue.
0: Mm-hmm.
5: And I was like, what do you see? And she's like...
9: I see... do you see some of the pink in the blue? See, I see a lot of pink, like, among the blue. There's red in that blue section.
0: She was looking up at a blue sky and seeing red?
5: Yeah, yeah.
9: Do you see that?
5: No.
9: Oh, I see so much red, like, up it. And it's...
5: It's kind of a cop-out, but it's just kind of that perfect sky blue.
9: Okay, that's... That's
6: where do
9: a good...
6: You see the reds?
9: It's just mixed in there.
6: That's cool.
9: One thing I don't see is any green in that blue. I just see reds, right, especially around the white clouded section.
5: And at that moment, I felt like my sky is boring.
0: I'm so sorry for you. For us.
5: I'm sorry for us.
9: How do I know? I mean, how do we know that any of this makes sense? You know, that's the fun of it, I guess.
6: Yeah.

0: We'll be right back.
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5: Blue, here is a song for you.
0: Hey, I'm Jad Abumrad.
6: I'm Robert Krulwich.
0: This is Radio Lab. We're going to keep going with our show on colors now with a story about, well...
5: Hey, blue.
6: The color of the sky.
0: Most beautiful color.
6: Well,
0: I think so.
6: Except red.
0: Nah.
6: Yeah, you got it.
0: It's a story that we find really surprising, frankly. And it comes from our producer, Tim Howard.
7: Yes.
8: Hello.
0: Heard it from, do you want to set up who this guy is?
7: So Guy Deutscher is a linguist and a writer. And I came across his book.
9: Called Through the Language Glass.
7: And he tells this one particular story in it that starts in, I think, 1858 with this guy, William Gladstone, who was an incredibly famous politician in England.
9: He was four times prime minister in the second half of the 19th century.
7: Every school kid knows who he is, even now. Mm. But there's one thing that not many people know about Gladstone.
9: Well, he was a Homer fanatic.
10: As the soldiers marched, the gleam went dazzling from the magnificent bronze all about through the upper air to the heavens.
9: He was a deeply religious man, and for him, the Iliad and Odyssey were almost like a second Bible.
10: Sipping the black blood, the tall shade perceived me and cried out sharply.
9: He read them over and over again throughout his life.
0: So he was into Homer.
7: Yes. And so early on in his career, Gladstone decided to write the definitive history of Homer.
9: This huge book, actually three books.
7: Thousands of pages.
9: Where he discussed a whole range of issues relating to Homer and his world.
7: And here's the thing. As he was reading, doing his research and everything,
9: he made this very strange discovery. That the way Homer talks about color in the Iliad and the Odyssey is extremely odd.
7: It's odd?
9: Very, very odd.
7: How so?
9: To start with, he uses extremely strange terms for colors of simple objects. The most famous one, perhaps, is...
10: The wine dark sea.
7: The wine dark.
9: The wine dark sea. It
7: looks like wine.
9: Looks like wine.
7: Is it possibly like a poetic kind of thing?
9: That's what you would naturally think. But the other thing he calls... wine color are oxen.
7: but it's more than just wine. Take the color violet, which to me and probably to you
0: purple.
7: Is like purple.
0: Yeah. Light purple.
7: When Homer uses it.
9: He talks about the sheep.
10: The Cyclops rams were...
9: In the Cyclops caves as having...
10: A dark violet.
9: Wool.
0: But that's just fantasy. I mean...
7: But the other thing that he also says is violet is iron.
0: Iron.
7: So, okay. Chew on that. Or how about this one? What is both the color of honey and the color of faces pale with fear?
0: No idea.
7: If you ask Homer, those are...
9: Green.
10: Green honey?
9: He didn't call his forests green. He didn't call his leaves green. I mean, it all seems to be wrong.
7: And this was totally puzzling to Gladstone.
9: Homer was Gladstone's absolute hero. So he found it difficult to understand or accept why someone who was so perceptive would use such defective terms, as Gladstone called it.
7: So he starts going through the Iliad and the Odyssey again, page by page, and he counts how many times each color appears.
0: You mean like how many times he uses the word black or blue or whatever?
7: Yeah, and it only takes a couple pages for him to notice.
9: The predominance of black and white.
7: That the term black...
10: Black days. Black carrion flies. Black. Under his black brows. Black, black, black, black, black, black.
7: Occurred about 170 times in both books. Huh. White...
10: White arms. White cloud. The white sail.
8: White ram.
7: Occurred white, about white, 100 times.
10: White, white, white.
7: But... Red?
10: A blood-red serpent.
7: Only clocks in at about 13 times.
10: The red wine to the
0: it's
10: gods.
0: A big drop.
7: Yellow?
10: Dawn, in her yellow robe, rose.
7: Under 10 times. Green?
10: His teeth chatter in green fear.
7: Also under 10. Hmm. And then Gladstone realizes something crazy. The color blue? Zero times.
0: What?
9: There's just no word that describes the color blue in any of Homer's poems.
0: He does not use the word blue at all?
9: No blue.
7: No blue.
0: Not even once?
7: Nope. So Gladstone thought, huh, bizarre.
0: Yeah.
7: And he started looking in other classic Greek texts too. And there, he kept finding all of these strange uses of color.
9: Violet hair and things like that.
7: And after thinking about this for a long time,
9: Gladstone concluded that Homer was colorblind, but also that all the Greeks were colorblind.
7: Well, he thought all of them were colorblind?
9: Yes, that they saw the world in black and white, maybe with a touch of red.
7: His thought was that they were straining to see these other colors that were kind of just outside of their reach. And then their kid would inherit that effort, or their kid would just be a little bit better.
0: Oh, so that's how we got color.
7: So Homer Jr. would be able to see a little bit of yellow because Homer tried really hard to see yellow.
0: And then Homer the third would be better than Homer the second.
7: So. Yeah, and then this would happen again and again, every generation, down 3,000 years to the present day.
9: It just seemed the only, you know, the only possible explanation.
0: That's ridiculous. It's ridiculous.
9: We know today, of course, I mean, that our color vision goes back probably about 30 million years.
7: You know, to like when we were still in the jungle, climbing trees.
9: Exactly. So, generally...
7: People mocked him.
9: No one took him seriously.
0: So then how do people explain the no blue and Homer thing?
7: Well, here the plot thickens. 10 years after Gladstone's Homer debacle... This other guy.
9: A German Jewish philologist called Lazarus Geiger.
7: Lazarus Geiger.
0: A German Jewish what, did he say?
7: A philologist, which I thought was a linguist. It basically means he studies ancient texts. He finds pretty much the same kind of weird stuff that Gladstone did. But he finds it not just in ancient Greek texts, but all over the place.
11: Sorry, this one?
9: He looked at the old Icelandic sagas.
12: Og svo sem hún sterk, þá mun hún brotna, þá múspels meir fara.
9: Ancient Chinese.
13: Ban jiang se se, ban jiang.
9: Ancient Vedic hymns. The Bible.
13: Zot hukata Torah, asher tziva Adonai lemo.
9: And surprise, surprise, what did he find there?
7: No blue.
0: Even the Bible had no blue?
7: In the original Hebrew.
13: Lechuna venivachacha.
7: It has no blue.
0: Huh.
14: So, what's this room?
15: Right now we're in the public catalog room.
7: I actually went to the New York Public Library and talked to this librarian.
16: Zur Entwicklungsgeschichte der Menschheit.
7: Who can speak German.
17: Zur Entwicklungsgeschichte der Menschheit.
7: And we got out Geiger's book.
15: The development history of mankind.
0: Wait a second, I know this voice. Really?
7: Yeah, that's my girlfriend.
15: Well, my name is Brooke Watkins, and I'm a librarian at the New York Public Library.
7: She helped me find some very cool passages in Geiger's book.
17: Let's do it. First, let's do it in German.
9: Geiger has this amazing quotation.
16: Okay, ich versuche.
9: About the Indian Vedic poems.
16: Diese Lieder aus mehr als 10,000 Versen bestehen.
7: And what does that say?
16: These hymns of more than 10,000 lines are brimming with descriptions of the heavens. Scarcely is there any subject evoked more frequently. The sun and reddening dawn's play of color, day and night, cloud and lightning, the air and the ether are unfolded before us and over in splendor and vivid fullness. But there's only one thing that no one would ever learn from those ancient songs who did not already know it, and that is that the sky is blue.
7: Mm-hmm. It gets weirder.
0: Mm.
7: You ready?
0: Yeah.
7: Y'all ready for this?
0: I'm totally ready.
7: All right. Because Geiger then wondered, all right, if there's no blue in any of these old texts, then when did blue come into these languages?
0: Yeah.
7: So he did this massive analysis. to trace when each color term was first introduced to each language. And what he found was...
9: The order at which languages seem to acquire these color terms is not entirely random.
7: First, black and white. Every language has black and white. Then when they get their first color term...
9: Red always comes first.
7: Always red.
9: After red, it's always yellow.
0: Really?
7: Yeah.
9: And then green. And blue only at the very end.
0: So black, white, red, green, yellow, and then blue?
7: Yeah.
0: And that's universal?
7: Well, as people discovered more and more languages, they found some exceptions. But a couple things held, even from Geiger.
0: Out of these colors, red is always first and blue is always last. Why?
7: Well,
0: I mean, why would there be an order at all? And why would blue always be last?
7: Well, here's where you get to the guessing part.
0: Okay.
7: Guy thinks it might have to do with a couple of things. First, in Homer's world, he wouldn't have actually been exposed to a lot of blue things.
9: Actually, if you think about it, blue is extremely rare in nature.
7: Blue foods?
0: No.
7: Blue animals?
0: Blue animals.
7: How about plants?
0: There's a few blue plants.
7: Like what?
9: Flowers that are really blue are extremely rare.
7: A lot of flowers that we think of as blue, they're actually...
9: artificial flowers.
7: We made them blue.
0: Genetically, you mean?
7: Yeah.
0: What about blue eyes?
9: Blue eyes at the time were in short supply among the Greeks.
7: But here's where we get to Guy's main point. He says you don't really need a word for a color until you can make that color reliably. And the reason that red might have been first is that red...
9: is apparently one of the easiest to produce.
7: You can just take a dried piece of red clay and you can use it as a crayon. Which is why paints made out of ochre go back something like 60,000 years. And blue? Blue is the hardest of all. For thousands of years, no one had it.
9: One exception, the Egyptians.
7: The Egyptians. Ooh. And they, and only they, had their own word for blue.
0: So that's it? That's your answer?
7: Yeah.
0: Like, it's all, no blue dyes, no blue words?
7: That's not interesting?
0: I want more than that.
7: What do you mean more?
0: I don't know, something more to say than just it's about
7: dyes. All
0: right,
7: well. Here you go. As I was calling around, I ran into something that made me think...
8: Hello, is that Tim?
7: ...a little differently about Gladstone's whole theory of colorblindness. Hmm. Called this guy named Jules Davidoff.
8: Professor of neuropsychology, London University.
7: And a few years back, he got interested in this particular tribe in Namibia called the Himba.
8: The Himba. Like many languages in the world, they don't have a different word for blue.
7: You might think of them as like a very poor stand-in for Homer.
0: All right.
7: And to make a long story short, Jules went to Namibia. He sat down with a bunch of members of the Himba tribe, whipped out a laptop, and showed them 12 colored squares.
8: All identical except for one.
7: And there's actually some really cool video footage of his research assistant doing this. And he asked them, very simply,
8: which one is different?
7: Now, you look at this and you see that 11 of these squares are green.
8: A color we would call green.
7: Very green. The other one is blue. This blue one, it's shouting. It's like, hey, I'm blue. Over here, I'm blue.
8: It's easy enough for us to do.
7: It's a no-brainer. But the Himba, who don't have a separate word for blue in their language...
8: They find this distinction a little difficult.
7: When they stare at this screen, they just stare and stare...
0: They don't see the difference between the blue and the green?
7: It. No.
0: Well, is there something wrong with their eyes?
8: No, definitely not. We completely rule that out. They don't see color and individual colors differently.
0: But then, wait.
8: It's so easy to say that they're seeing different colors to us, and they're not.
0: Well, then how does he explain it?
8: Okay. When we decide to put colors together in a group...
7: And then give those colors a word, like blue...
8: Something happens.
7: He says what happens is that now that there's a category for that thing, the thing in the category jumps out. It gets louder and louder to your eyes. The category actually feeds back on your perception, so you notice it more.
0: You're saying that having the word for blue unlocks your ability to see blue?
7: That's how it feels to me, and Jules says...
8: No, it's not quite that.
7: He says without the word, you're still seeing the blue, no matter what. You're just not noticing it. Your eyes are just kind of glossing right over it.
0: So you don't see it.
7: Because it's harder to spot, says Jules.
0: But whatever, I don't quite understand that difference.
7: The blue would not jump out and say, high five, the way it does with us.
0: But if it doesn't jump out to that extent, then this is starting to sound very Gladstone-y to me. I mean, maybe he was a little right, like, because if Homer had no word for blue and the word somehow enables the blueness of the blue, then maybe his world was less blue than it would be for us. I mean, maybe the blue went through his eyes in the same way, but it perhaps didn't get into his mind in the same way.
7: Yeah, blue didn't matter.
0: Wait a second. Do you know where this breaks down?
7: Where?
0: The sky. I mean, you look up and there's the bluest blue in the world, and it's right there above our heads. It's been there since the dawn of time. So why wouldn't blue matter more? I mean, why wouldn't it be the first color instead of the last?
11: Well, that's what I thought too, and I asked Guy about that.
7: Yeah, why is the sky blue is the first question it's that you always think.
9: Allegedly the first question that all children ask.
7: Yeah.
9: But I wanted to see how obvious or striking this blueness of the sky is. So I decided to make an experiment.
7: Guy has a very young daughter.
9: About 18 months. She was learning to speak.
7: What's her name?
9: Alma. I talked a lot about colors with Alma and taught her all the colors, including blue. We would play all these games that dads play with their children.
7: You know, pointing at objects.
9: I would point at a blue object and ask her, what's the color of this? She would say, boo. Boo for blue.
7: Okay. Soon enough, Alma was a total pro. She could identify any color.
9: Show me the red object, show me the this. And
7: right.
9: The only thing I didn't do, and I asked my wife not to do, was ever mention that the sky was blue. That was the setup.
7: So one day, Guy and Alma were taking a stroll, and they're practicing the colors.
9: What's this tree? What's this? What's this? And then I pointed at the sky and said, what color is that? And she wouldn't give me any answer.
7: Huh.
9: Although she just a second before was happily telling me that something was blue and red or green. She just looked up and looked at me incomprehendingly. Sort of, what are you talking about?
7: She thought you were kidding?
9: I think she didn't understand what I was on about.
7: Huh.
9: In retrospect, there was no object there. There was nothing with color for her.
7: You're just pointing into the void, basically.
9: Pointing into nothingness. So she wouldn't say anything.
7: But Guy kept asking every single time they went out.
9: Of course, I would do it only when the sky was blue.
7: And she would never answer him. And this went on for 2 months.
9: And then finally, she did consent to give me a color name, but it wasn't blue. It was white. For a few times she said white, and then finally after a month and a half or two more months, she said blue for the first time.
7: Wow.
9: But even then it wasn't consistently blue. So she said once blue, no white, no blue.
7: Did she eventually decide though, you know what, Dad, it is blue?
9: Well, no, she never said it this way, but eventually when I asked, it became consistently blue, so she just would say blue.
7: Okay.
9: This was for me really the point where I could, you know, convince myself, or convince at least my heart, that the sort of allegedly perfect example of blue is not
7: so perfect.
9: So, you know, for Homer, who, you know, never ever probably saw a blue object except the sky and the sea, never had a dad who sort of went on about blue objects and asking what the color of the sky was, the fact that he didn't lose sleep over it doesn't seem so strange anymore.
0: You know, now that I've heard this, I'm a little ruining the moment when Alma decided the sky was blue. Let her have whatever color she wants it to be. It doesn't have to be blue.
18: Weirdly, then, color is a loss of innocence.
0: Yeah.
18: It's like having something fixed that for a while is just between you and your frenzied heart, you know, just.
0: And the sky is many colors, truthfully. On the other hand, though, I'm disagreeing with myself now. If we all agree the sky is blue, then that's something we can share, that she can share.
18: And then she's in conversation.
0: And then eventually she'll understand, you know, this kind of blue.
18: You saw me standing. Yeah, there aren't blue moons, but you know what it feels like.
0: Oh, yeah.
18: It's not a happy night.
0: Mm-hmm.

I want to thank all the musicians who were so generous to let us use their music this hour and joined in our covers of the Rainbow Project. You heard Reggie Watts with Rainbow Connection, Barbara Bennery with Over the Rainbow, Lonesome Organist with Green Onions, Nymph with Brown Rice, Yellow Ostrich with Sound and Vision, Raya Brass Band 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Questions in a World of Blue, and our very own Tim Howard, a.k.a. Soltero, performing Green River. We'll be doing some cool things with these songs for the moment. 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
4: Peter Sagal, the arts and entertainment universe is vast. 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And I'll give you 3-to-1 odds. You can't guess what it is. We'll ask what's captured our imagination. Plus, author Mary Roach tells us how soon we'll be able to get upgrades for ourselves. And Alzo Slade comforts me when I realize that I am now the oldest person on this stage.
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2: 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We're picking things up in the Northeast and following the map all the way back to Central Texas, with a few unexpected detours along the way, of course. I'm Beth Richards.

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5: I'm calling about a word that I used all growing up called ballycatters. Basically a wall of ice that's built up by pans of ice catching up on the shore and on the rocks. Basically, it just makes a wall of jagged pans of ice and slush.
6: I took a picture and I was leaving. I texted the picture to friends and family and said, what a gorgeous view of a gorge. And it hit me that I needed to call you guys about a gorgeous gorge.
7: And he said he always loved coming across the word esophagastroduodenoscopy.
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7: Has your mother sold her mangle?
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0: that are bothered with what I do or disgusted by my clients because they're charged of really heinous things. But I have always been proud of what I did. I try to keep people out of jail. But it wasn't until that moment when I saw that girl that I was disgusted with what I did, that I had any part of this system, that I had any part in this girl's sorrow. I left the prison, I took off my shirt, and I came home. A couple weeks later, I took my shirt into work, primarily because I didn't know what to do with the shirt, and it was just kind of sitting on my coffee table for a number of weeks. So I brought it into my office, and I put it into my bottom drawer. A few weeks after that, I get an email from a colleague that she had sent to a couple of the attorneys explaining that one of her clients, a 17-year-old girl, had just been released from jail and was going to a shelter and needed clothing. So I opened up the bottom drawer in my office, and I looked down at that shirt. And that shirt was the only piece of goodness, kindness, and humanity that I felt that day that I went to go visit Michael. So I took that shirt, I gave it to my colleague, which she gave to her client to pay it forward. Thank you.
1: That was Deepa Ambekar. She lives in Brooklyn with her family. She still works in criminal justice and enjoys hustle dancing in her free time. After serving his sentence, Michael was deported to Guyana. Deepa says that these days, he's doing well and lives happily in Europe. Coming up next, a young girl pines over a pair of red pleather pants and a newlywed is almost undone by laundry day. When the Moth Radio Hour continues.
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4: Some books entertain, whilst others spark conversations that stay with you long after you've turned the final page. James by Percival Everett is one of those books. The next gathering of the Likely Stories Book Club will be taking place Thursday, August 6th, over at La Madeline at Central Texas Marketplace. And for this meeting, we'll be discussing Percival Everett's acclaimed reimagining of the adventures of Huckleberry Finn, told from the viewpoint of Jim. It's a book that's captivated readers across the country with its wit, heart, and fresh perspective on a familiar American story. Whether you've been a part of Likely Stories Book Club from the very beginning, or you're thinking about joining us for the first time, you'll find a welcoming conversation where every reader has a seat at the table. For the details of this event and more information on the Likely Stories Book Club, visit the station events page at kwbu.org.
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1: 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I'm Chloe Salmon. In this episode, we're bringing you stories of the clothes we wear. Our next story comes to us from Zakiya Minifee. She told this at a slam in Detroit, where we partner with public radio station WDET. Here's Zakiya.
8: At 4 years old, I was absolutely appalled by the uncomfortable sandals I had to wear with my flower girl outfit in my uncle's wedding. And at six, I, regardless of the weather, was moved to tears because of my anger at having to wear the itchy tights with my birthday girl dress because it did not go with the aesthetic of my outfit. And this may sound all kind of crazy and a little bit of an oddity around fashion, but I 110% blame my mother. It is not my fault. She is the type that when we are in a store, when we are at an event, when we are watching an award show, loves to say, "Ooh, that

0: computed using normal mathematics, and a tool that's so cool you're not allowed to use it. I just think that as a civilization, it would be nice if we had enough object permanence to win a game of peekaboo.
1: So some workers have been permanently replaced by AI, like customer service representatives, and that's clearly not to help me. Not at all. No. I mean, it just sucks.
0: There's a great story about the customer service stuff that is especially poignant for me as a Canadian, which is the Air Canada story. They're our flagship carrier. A lot of the times, if there's routes, if you want to fly them, it's just Air Canada. So, you know, this is Lily Tomlin as the AT&T operator on Saturday Night Live.
2: We don't care. We don't have to. We're the phone company.
0: We're the national flagship airline, right? So they've had bad customer service for a long time, mm-hmm. particularly since the very useless competition regulators in Canada let them buy most of their competitors. One of the things they did was outsource that customer service to...
1: But now they're not even human.
0: Yeah. So the story with Air Canada is this guy, his grandmother dies. And he needs a bereavement fare. And, you know, most of us don't have to buy bereavement fares, thankfully, and we don't know how it works. So he does what any of us would do. He goes and asks the customer service chat on the Air Canada website, how do I get a bereavement fare? And they had fired a bunch of their workers, contractors, and replaced them with chatbots. And the chatbot said, I'm sure, that's a great question, and you're smart to ask it. Also, here's how you get your bereavement fare. Just fly full fare. Send us the death certificate afterwards. We'll give you the difference. So he does this. And then years back from Air Canada, and they're like, chatbot was wrong. We're really sorry, but we're not giving you the refund. You had to submit the death certificate before you flew. So he went through 10 weeks of customer service hell, escalating this through the whole Air Canada bureaucracy, hits like the point where they're like, we just can't help you. And then he goes to the ombudsman in British Columbia, and like it's weeks more, and finally, like, here is $700 Canadian. They were wrong. Well, how many people didn't go that far? Maybe because they were owed $50 for luggage or $100 for being stuck on the tarmac or whatever. They just give up. Like, I wouldn't give up. I'm a bloody-minded weirdo. But
1: I would give up.
0: Again, like, how many angry customers can you service per dollar goes up when you use AI to do this. You can make that number really high if you don't care whether those people are happy. And why would you care if those people were happy if you're the flagship carrier and a significant number of routes, you're the only one flying it?
1: So you're saying AI can replace all these workers because there are no consequences?
0: No, this is where we have to tease the things apart. We have to say, yeah, the AI can do my job because my boss wants to screw you with worse outputs. The AI can do my job as a radiologist because my boss doesn't care if you die of cancer. AI can do my job as a customer service rep because my boss doesn't care if you spend an extra $700 on a bereavement fare that you never get back. You know, there is no glory in making the things that we rely on more expensive. All of the things being equal, I'd like everything that I rely on to cost less and be better and for my neighbors to also have a good life. And I think those are compatible. When workers drive automation, they tend to make things better. And sometimes that means you don't need to replace them as often or, you know, there are lots of ways that you can have a better life. But the AI pitch is we will make things better and we're going to do it at the expense of your neighbor's jobs and maybe your job. And if you understand that they're not going to make things better, they're going to make things worse, then you don't become the accidental lobbyist for increased AI spending.
1: You said the job of a good AI critic is to help pop the bubble as quickly as possible. Talk about the bubble and how you pop it.
0: Yeah, I'm pretty baffled that there's people who say it's not a bubble. Let's just like run the numbers again. $1 trillion in expenditure this year, over $1.4 trillion total, $50 billion revenue. Seven companies, the Magnificent Seven, that are 35% of the S&P 500. Six of them lose money on AI, and the seventh one makes money from the other six.
1: Is that Nvidia?
0: That's Nvidia, yeah. They're all passing around the same $100 billion IOU really fast and pretending it's in all of their bank accounts at once. And the assets depreciate really quickly. So they amortize those data centers and the GPUs in them over 5 years. They actually replace them every 2 to 3 years. And like the replacements, pretty intense.
1: And these things are data centers, old versions of AI?
0: GPUs, data centers, well, and the AI that runs on them, right? Mm-hmm. They're saying that these things are going to last them about 5 years. And the reason that matters is if you spend $1 trillion on stuff that's only going to last 5 years, then in 5 years, you're going to need another $1 trillion mm-hmm. if you want to stay in business, right, at least. So NVIDIA is actually doing some pretty amazing things with new generations of chips every year. And one of the ways they're getting such performance out of these chips every year is they're throwing away one of the principles that normally constrains new technology manufacturers, which is backwards compatibility. So these new chips, they've like really different heat dissipation, networking, power consumption, and often you can't put them in the same building. You need to basically like tear the data center down to the foundations lab and build another one for the next generation of chips.
1: Wow.
0: These are not durable assets in this model. And so a third of the stock market, their assets depreciating every 3 years. They're spending $1 trillion a year. They're making $50 billion a year. And there is this bedrock of finance that is called Stein's Law that says that anything that can't go on forever eventually stops. Of course, there's another one. This is from John Kenneth Galbraith, which is that the market can remain irrational longer than you can remain solvent. So let's remember here, the point of a bubble is insiders lie about an investment opportunity. They hype it up with other insiders. They unload it on everyday savers. And in America, everyday savers are people who used to have employer pensions and now have market pensions. They just don't want to starve to death or be homeless in their old age. And they have to guess about the market correctly. Otherwise, that's what happens to them. They give all their money to swindlers. And then the whole thing blows up. Every bubble is very, very evil. So when a third of the stock market is vaporized and takes the savings of everyday people with it, when the S&P 500 loses a third of its value overnight, it's going to make 2008 look like a walk in the park. And if what we do when the bubble bursts is what we've done with all the other financial emergencies, except for a little around the edges of COVID.
1: Bail out the perpetrators.
0: Bail out the perps and do austerity. We are going to drive people into the arms of fascists and authoritarians. That's pretty well understood in political science. You know, I'm living in the UK now. There was just this big study here that showed that if your doctor's office shuts down because of austerity, because remember, the medical care here is public, right? Your likelihood of voting for the fascist party, the Reform Party, goes way up because you become a patsy for someone showing up and going, the reason you can't get the necessaries of life anymore is an undeserving outsider is getting what is your due. Mm. This is the roots of fascism. This is what scares me. I'm not worried about AI making me into paperclips. I'm worried about a bubble bursting and us doing more austerity and giving rise to even more powerful authoritarian and fascist movements.
1: Coming up, more from the proliferous mind of Cory Doctorow, who says we shouldn't succumb to the idea that world domination by AI is a foregone conclusion. This is On the Media.
3: 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We're picking things up in the Northeast and following the map all the way back to Central Texas, with a few unexpected detours along the way, of course. I'm Beth Richards. This episode takes us deep into the heart of New York, winds through a few lesser-known stops, and eventually drops us off right here at home. Along the way, we'll hear about the shows that name these places and the people behind them, with trivia, history, and the kind of facts that make a good travel tale even better. This one's for anyone who's ever set out on a long drive with no real agenda, just a playlist, a tank of gas, and the promise of something interesting around the next curve. That's on the way tonight at 7, part 2 of our summer road trip, only on KWBU FM Waco.
4: 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That was just a myth. Bras were never burned. But the pageant did ignite a battle over beauty, race, and power that still echoes today. 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
5: In western Colorado, peach farmers are reckoning with an epically dry season that might have disastrous domino effects.
6: 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I've made some decisions for 28 already. I can't turn on a dime.
5: I'm Rima Jerez. The outlook for peach farmers is starting to sour. Next time on Marketplace.
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7: This is On the Media. I'm Brooke Gladstone. Now, the final part of my discussion with Cory Doctorow about his exhilarating book, The Reverse Centaur's Guide to Life After AI, wherein he dissects the prevailing notion that AI's impending domination of everything is inexorable, inescapable, and therefore inevitable.
0: Yeah, look, Margaret Thatcher, her favorite saying was, there is no alternative. They actually called her Tina Thatcher.
7: Yes.
0: There is no alternative. And really, this is like an imagination extinguishing motto, right? What she means is not there is no alternative to what I've delivered. It's don't you dare try and think of an alternative. And look, I'm a science fiction writer. My job is to come up with six alternatives before breakfast.
7: Mm-hmm.
0: And tech CEOs always practice vulgar Thatcherism. Mark Zuckerberg wants you to think that there's no way you can talk to your friends without him listening in. Tim Cook wants you to think there's no way you can have a reliable phone unless he controls which software you install and takes 30 cents out of every dollar you spend. Google wants you to think that there's no way for you to search the web unless they're spying on you, right? Like, these are separable activities. There's no reason to do both.
7: You call them cheap bullies tricks.
0: Yeah. Look, it's the stop punching yourself trick, right? Well, if you don't want to be spied on, why are you searching the internet? If you don't want Mark Zuckerberg listening in, why do you have friends? And this is just as true about AI, because, look, AI, pretty cool. Here's basically the AI story from a computer science perspective. 10 years ago, some researchers took existing machine learning techniques and tried a minor variation on them. And normally, if you vary a technique by a little, you get a small change in the output. Actually, they got a big change. It got much better. And so this was a piece of low-hanging fruit, and it turned out it was in a low-hanging fruit orchard. They could do the same thing over and over again, and the output got better and better. Now, eventually, it tapered off. We're now in an era of diminishing returns. But this is like, it's very exciting to see machine learning improving. And you know, machine learning, we can talk about whether that's a good term or a bad term. But, you know, making statistical inferences is useful. Knowing about what happened and trying to guess from knowing what happened, what's going to happen next, lets us have weather predictions and cancer research and the International Panel on Climate Change. Statistical prediction is good, and we're getting better at it. And so I could easily imagine a world in which we didn't have the bubble, in which maybe like the IPCC and Sandia National Labs took $100 billion for a moonshot supercomputer that did really good work refining the way we calculate climate emergency predictions, and that spun out a bunch of interesting little chatbots and image generators and other things. Then people made plugins out of them. My first word processor was a program that came in a magazine I bought at the corner store and typed into my Apple II Plus when I was 10 years old. And it's been 45 years. My word processors have gotten a whole bunch of new features. And now my word processor is a feature that generates plausible word salad. And like most of those features, it's not one I have much use for. And I think a lot of people, when they use it, it makes their writing worse. But, you know, I've never had a word processor feature that was so exciting. I was like, well, I guess we should bet the world economy on it. And also, maybe this word processor feature is so good, all the writers should be put in a wood chipper. We just have AI as a normal technology. And the idea that we couldn't have AI without that, it's a dumb Jedi mind trick. It's the there is no alternative.
7: Can you give me some examples of workers who've resisted being reverse centaurs? I mean, what's their leverage?
0: There's one group of workers who succeeded really well, and it's the Hollywood writers. And their leverage is not just that they're in a union, although that helps. They are in a union that is not like any other union in America except for the other Hollywood guilds. So in 1947, the Taft-Hartley Act was passed. It was one of the first major reversals in the New Deal. And under Taft-Hartley, we banned what's called sectoral bargaining. That's when all the workers in a sector bargain with all the bosses in the sector. Mm-hmm. You know, if you had sectoral bargaining, every cab driver, every Uber driver, every other driver for hire could be in one union and they could bargain with everyone who supplied service to them. It wouldn't matter if they were 1099 or W-2, a contractor or an employee. They would be bargaining for the same contract. The Hollywood guilds were carved out, and that meant that all the writers were able to be in one union that bargained against all the employers. And they won.
1: So they weren't competing against each other. Divide and conquer doesn't work in Hollywood.
0: That's right. And the fact that a bunch of them were freelancers didn't matter. Because remember, one of the things that AI lets you do is convert employees who have rights into contractors who don't. It doesn't matter if you have sectoral bargaining. You know, the writers who write for Warners aren't Warner's employees. They got a 1099 like an Uber driver, right? But they're in a union that Warner has to respect. And here's an amazing thing, because a lot of creative workers, and, you know, that's my gig too. I've been a fiction writer since I was 17 years old. I've written more than 30 books. And a lot of my colleagues, they think the way that we resolve this is by creating a new copyright that bans scraping the internet, making mathematical models of the things that you recover from it, and then publishing those models as software. Mm-hmm. And I look at this and I'm baffled for two reasons, right? One is that those are super beneficial activities, right? Like scraping the internet and then interrogating the database that you find. You've just described a search engine and also the Internet Archive. And also, speaking as someone who's just had a word included in the Oxford English Dictionary, it's pretty close to what the OED does.
1: Is that in-sh-ification?
0: In-sh-ification. They're looking at all the words, and they're a for-profit entity. They're doing without permission. It's fine. But here's the kicker, is that the Hollywood writer's strike was not a strike against Sam Altman or Dario Amodei, right? Who were they fighting? David Zaslav, the guy who runs Warners. He's the one who wants to fire the writers. Every time there's a new entertainment industry lawsuit against AI, these copyright lawsuits that a lot of creative workers support, they drop press releases where they say, we're really angry because the AI companies took the works and trained the models without paying us. Okay, how does that help me again? Right, David Zaslav is the one who wants to fire me and replace me with a chatbot.
1: But David Zaslav is being mind-controlled by the AI people who want his money.
0: Yeah, well, that's true. Also, he thinks that he can produce inferior outputs and it won't matter. This is the guy who deleted a bunch of movies that people liked because they were worth more as tax credits. He definitionally is the guy who's like, you pigs will accept whatever slop I give you and come back for seconds. So imagine you're like behind the veil of ignorance and you don't know the particulars of these two policy possibilities, sectoral bargaining versus more copyright. All you know is on this side, the copyright side, that's the side where you want a right that no other worker in America gives a damn about, but your bosses are really adamant that they need. And on this side, the sectoral bargaining side, that's the right that every worker in America would really benefit from, and your boss would be furious if you got it. Which one of those is the one you should want? If we're going to make a new policy, let's make it the ones our bosses hate and other workers love.
1: But you've observed that we have the highest support for unions for generations, the highest support for people to be in unions. You say the unions don't spend enough organizing their workers.
0: Hardly anything.
1: But I'm just wondering about the sectors where it might be harder for workers to unionize, like retail because of the high turnover, or freelance digital workers.
0: You're describing Hollywood workers. That's why they have sectoral bargaining, right? Because that's the only kind of union that works for them. There's a joke from Eastern Canada whose punchline is, if you wanted to get there, I wouldn't start from here. It would have been better if the unions hadn't become sclerotic and hadn't sold out their workers. God, you know, the UAW for a generation had these crazy things like these two-tier contracts where workers who predated the Reaganomics era got all the benefits, and workers who came in afterwards had to pay all the dues but didn't get any of the benefits. And then they're turning around, they're like, well, why do these people not want to be members of the union where they pay for benefits but don't get them? So it would have been great if before the unions capitulated to the neoliberal revolution, they had taken a stand, and it's bad that they're here. But as you say, we have more people who want to be in unions than at any time in living memory. The unions have more cash than they've had in living memory. And there are more members of the public who support unions than at any time in living memory. If you wanted to get there, I wouldn't start from here, right? But the people who organized unions when unions were illegal did something much more difficult than what we're proposing to do now, right? They operated in an environment of deadly violence. And Trump thinks that, you know, when you fire so many members of the National Labor Relations Board that they can no longer form a quorum and enforce unfair labor practice actions, that that's it. You fire the referees, so the game is over. But that's not how it works. When you fire the referees, the rule book goes out the window. And the National Labor Relations Act, which was the law that created the labor peace, half of it concerns itself with things your boss isn't allowed to do to you. The other half is about all the things you're not allowed to do with your boss. One guess which half of that has received the most enforcement through the decades of the National Labor Relations Board? All bets are off. We are living in a world where without labor power, there are a lot of things that are off the table. And with labor power, a lot of things become more possible. Sectoral bargaining is the demand we should be making in the legal realm, in the policy realm. And raw worker power, sit-down strikes, wildcat strikes, general strikes, that's what we should be doing outside of the policy realm. And just like with the last labor revolution, the desire to end the uncontrolled labor action will bring in the willingness to consider the things that labor needs in the rule book.
1: This is a really important point.
0: Yeah.
1: You've authored over 30 books. What's your personal relationship to AI? Do you ever incorporate it into your own creative process?
0: I don't have any real creative use for AI. Like, I just have never lacked for creative ideas for my books, right? Ideas are easy, execution is hard. But I do use AI in lots of ways. I use a chatbot to check my stuff for typos. So I publish this newsletter every day. And because I don't want to get locked in by the platforms, I have to have a kind of hybrid strategy. It's called Posse, post own site, share everywhere. So I publish it and I run it through these scripts and then I turn it into a thread on Blue Sky and a thread on Mastodon. And I publish it on Tumblr because I'm the last Tumblr user.
1: And if there's a typo, it's on every single one of those.
0: All of them. And boy, are my readers invested in letting me know about my typos. So until I fix it, I'm answering emails about it. And each one takes 15 minutes. So if I can just fix the typo before I publish, it's great. People are always like, what's your typo finding prompt? My typo finding prompt is find typos. And look, I've been telling my spell checker to go to hell for 35 years. A lot of those typos aren't typos. That's not new. As a worker choosing my automation, I can improve my quality. But if you were to take every suggestion the AI gave you, oh God, I have a collaborator that wants to write with me. We sometimes work on things using Office 365, and Microsoft has got this chatbot that makes prose suggestions. These are the worst prose suggestions I've ever seen. If you clicked yes on 10% of them, it would be like you'd had a catastrophic brain injury, right? It's just terrible. So you have to be a good writer to use it. That's my point. You have to be a good radiologist to use a radiology chatbot. You have to be a good writer to use the writer's chatbot. And so this fantasy that you fire a bunch of people and replace them with less skilled people who charge you less money to get the same output, it's ridiculous.
1: So in an ideal scenario, what role should AI play in the life of a creative, aside from, catching typos?
0: So I think broadly that the world is best when workers decide how they're going to use their tools. And I have met people who use their writing tools in ways that I think makes them a worse writer. And I've taught students lots of different ways to write. I once co-taught a workshop with Linda Berry. She taught the week before me, the cartoonist.
1: Yes.
0: But it was for prose writers. And she taught them how to write by drawing, a thing I'd never have imagined of doing. And it made them really good writers. The next week, teaching the next week was a delight.
1: I have to tell when I wrote my comic book, my writing for radio got way better.
0: Oh, I believe you. Cross-training. It's awesome. And just like every other technique, there are going to be artists who use this stuff in ways that I think is going to make them worse. Mm-hmm. And there's going to be artists who use it in ways that I think make them better. It's going to be as distinctive as the creative process of every artist. I think that AI-generated prose sucks. But I'm also willing to believe that in 10 years, I'll look back at some work of AI-generated prose and go, oh, that's pretty interesting, because the writer will have figured out a way to generate it, probably one that's as labor intensive as anything else we do, that is producing something new. People are going to have to invent new ways of using it, but that's always been the case. And, one of the things I collect are gazetteers, so collections of Punch magazine.
1: Really? The British humor magazine.
0: The little items at the beginning. One of my favorites is, an American gentleman has invented a typewriting machine that will allow you to record your thoughts faster than you can think them. No longer will we have to endure the indignity of bad tavern nibs. And I've been thinking about that a lot because my friend Neil Stevenson just wrote this essay about writing with a fountain pen and about why writing with a fountain pen made him a better writer. And he's got a whole kind of neurological theory in there. And you read that thing about the typewriters and it's like, oh yeah, maybe being able to write faster than you can think causes some part of your writing to get worse, it makes other parts of your writing better, I'm sure. Like, so I am willing to say that someone out there today, tomorrow, and in years to come will find ways to use statistical inference tools to make art that is good. And it won't be by like writing a Mark Andreessen style prompt, you are a famous novelist, write me a great novel, make no mistakes, right? It's going to be through having a lot of creative discernment, having a lot of iteration, having produced a lot of bad stuff on your way to becoming good. That's how everyone who's ever made good art made it. And it will be no different with AI or any other tool.
1: You're against taking up either a pro-AI or anti-AI stance. AI, you say, isn't a monolith, and it's not all powerful like the tech companies might want you to think. So we should stand in the middle on AI?
0: No, we should stand in favor of workers
1: right. And
0: the environment. High quality services and outputs. We should say that we want our healthcare to be good and our education to be good. Remember what I was saying before about discernment. You can't evaluate an AI's output unless you're already an expert in its subject. That's useful if you're asking to spell check. But like giving a kid AI to teach the kid something the kid doesn't understand, if the kid doesn't understand it, how is it going to know when the AI is making a mistake? Right? So we should demand high quality products and services. We should demand high quality working environments. We should condemn unequivocally running roughshod over environmental planning, over the wishes of communities, using force majeure to build data centers. All of those things are compatible with continuing to have some form of statistical inference tools that use these new techniques. It's just not compatible with like betting the world economy on it. And one of the reasons it doesn't make any sense to be pro-AI or anti-AI is that AI doesn't mean anything. Like the industry just like points at anything they think will make money and say, hey, that's AI. Like last year they called it machine learning. Next year they'll call it something else. But also because like being opposed to statistical inference is weird. It's just weird. Statistical inference is fine when you're using it well. When you're using statistical inference to figure out who to stop and frisk, it's stupid and terrible, right? That doesn't make statistical inference bad. It just makes it not appropriate for all uses. It means that you have to stop thinking about this stuff as the all-powerful panacea or the all-powerful threat. And we just have to think of it as a normal technology and apply discernment and proportionality in how we fund it and where we use it and what societal compromises and sacrifices we make in service to it.
1: The last question, a positive one. Places where AI is being used for good, for what we want and need.
0: Yeah. So one of the paradoxes of AI is that you meet programmers who are very skilled, who tell you AI is making their work better than it's ever been. And you meet workers that are very skilled and they say AI is making their code so bad, you know, oh, I work in avionics, no one should ever get on a plane again. And the answer to this paradox is not that one person's right and the other's wrong. One of them's a centaur and one of them's a reverse centaur. And one of the most interesting centaurs I know is one of the best programmers I know. One of the most nice guys I know, a guy called Patrick Ball, founded an organization called the Human Rights Data Analysis Group, HRDAG, HRDAG.org. What they do is rigorous statistical extrapolation of the full scope of crimes during civil wars and genocides and war crimes that are then brought to The Hague, to Truth and Reconciliation, to the International Criminal Court, as part of the way that we hold to account people who committed crimes during these horrible confrontations. Patrick, like I say, is one of the greatest programmers I've ever met. And he's found all kinds of ways, along with his colleagues, to use AI in the justice work they do. So, for example, they partner with Innocence Project New Orleans. And they have looked at the successful exonerations they've done. And they take the arrest reports and they extract the linguistic correlates of an arrest that is likely to give rise to an exoneration. And then they take all of the arrest reports and they figure out which ones share those correlates and they start there. No one is robo-lawyering these things. And look, they're not fools. They understand that there might be a kind of exoneration they've never done before. They're going to miss this way. So it's not the only way they approach it, but it is a way that they're getting more bang for their buck. And here, bang for buck is someone who is innocent and in prison in Louisiana goes free. So that's a great use.
1: It seems like translation is getting better, thanks to AI.
0: Yeah, I would never use it for interpretation, right? I never use it to translate a book. I never use it in place of someone at a negotiation. But I have these very funny Zoom calls with my family in the former Soviet Union. I'm the youngest person in my family who speaks any Yiddish. Anyone younger than me may speak some English, the ones in Russia, but otherwise just speak Russian. And the ones who are older than me, they just speak Russian and Yiddish. And so we're all on this Zoom call, and all the old ones are speaking either Russian or Yiddish. The grandkids are shouting at them in either English or Russian or Yiddish. None of us speak Yiddish very well. There's lots of malapropisms, people misunderstand, and then we translate a block of text and paste it into the chat. It's really funny. And it's a form of communication that we wouldn't have had without this. There is a warmth and a communication that happens because of the intersection of the fact that we can see each other and that we can translate some of these concepts using machine translation. It makes it really nice. It is a bond of love across generations that is possible because of technology. And where we use technology to forge and maintain bonds of love and solidarity, that's why I fell in love with computers. That's what I've worked at the Electronic Frontier Foundation for 25 years for. It's the most important thing we do as a species, and computers can really help us with it. They can also really screw us up. And so that's why I insist that there is an alternative and that you can have friends without Mark Zuckerberg being part of the conversation. You can search the web without Google spying on you. You can have a phone that works even if Apple doesn't take 30 cents out of every dollar you spend.
1: AI isn't a genie that can't be put back into a bottle.
0: It's not a genie at all. The most important thing about a technology isn't what it does. It's who it does it for and who it does it to.
1: Corey, thank you so much.
0: Oh, thank you, Brooke.
1: Corey Doctorow is the author of The Reverse Centaur's Guide to Life After AI, How to Think About Artificial Intelligence Before It's Too Late.
7: 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With help from Ella Walsh, Travis Mannin is our video producer. Our technical director is Jennifer Munson, with engineering from Jared Paul. Eloise Blondio is our senior producer, and our executive producer is Katya Rogers. On the Media is produced by WNYC. Michael Owinger will be back next week. I'm Brooke Gladstone.
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12: Hey there, welcome to LiveWire. I'm your host, Luke Burbank. This week on the show is going to be like hanging out with some of your best buds, or at least some of our best friends here on LiveWire, including W. Kamau Bell, the comedian, TV producer, writer, Jeopardy champion, and now you can add podcaster to the list. He's got a new show called Who's With Me, wherein he talks to all kinds of notable folks about life and politics, and he basically tries to figure out, who's in his corner. Then we're going to talk to the legendary travel writer and TV host Rick Steves. Rick was on the show, and then he heard we were coming back to Seattle, and he said, have me back on the show, and we did, and it was wonderful. Hey, speaking of things that are wonderful, our friend Edna Vasquez is going to play us a song featuring high school students playing mariachi music. Don't go anywhere. It all gets started right after this.
13: Live from NPR News in Washington, I'm Janine Herbst. President Trump says he's paused attacks on Iran, posting on social media last night that the two countries agreed to the outline of a deal. He says he agreed to cancel the attack subject to being able to rapidly make a deal. Ariane Tabatabi is with the Chicago Council on Global Affairs and also served in the State and Defense Departments during the Biden administration. She says it appears to be similar to the Memorandum of Understanding signed between the U.S. and Iran in June.
14: There is this cycle that we have entered into for months now where we're seeing periods of escalation and escalatory rhetoric followed by, hey, we're very close to a deal. We're going to get there and essentially walking back the threats. So, you know, I think President Trump had overestimated how much he could achieve militarily. And I think Iran might now be overestimating what it can achieve diplomatically based on this cycle that we're in.
13: Speaking there to NPR's Morning Edition. Police in Twin Falls, Idaho, have identified the suspect in yesterday's mass shooting that left at least three people dead, seven injured. Boise State Public Radio's James Dawson has more.
15: Police say the gunman was 24-year-old Chad Williams, who opened fire at an In-N-Out Burger at about 2:30 Saturday afternoon before dying from a self-inflicted gunshot wound. Speaking at a press conference, Twin Falls County Sheriff Jack Johnson praised a local resident and an off-duty state trooper who shot back at Williams.
16: These people are true heroes in our community, and their actions diverted the shooter and no doubt saved many lives.
15: In-N-Out issued a statement confirming one of the dead worked at the restaurant. Identities of the victims have not been released. Several of those injured are still being treated at a local hospital. For NPR News, I'm James Dawson in Boise.
13: Investors on Wall Street will get a better picture of the country's employment with the release of the latest jobs data this week. All top companies, such as McDonald's, will also post their earnings. NPR's Rafael Nam has more.
17: After softer-than-expected job growth in June, investors would be keen to see whether that was a one-off or part of a slowing trend in the labor market. The data comes as investors are still adjusting to Kevin Warsh's tenure as the new Federal Reserve Chair. The Fed last week kept interest rates steady, even as inflation remains fairly high. A slowing labor market could further complicate the Fed's job, although there will be plenty of time to ponder things, since the next policy meeting is not until September. Investors will also be eyeing earnings, including from McDonald's as well as Airbnb, which could see a boost thanks to bookings related to the World Cup. Rafael Nam, NPR News.
13: U.S. futures contracts are trading higher at this hour. Dow futures up about 0.3%. 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Authorities in Moscow are investigating a bombing at a restaurant last night that killed at least three people as a terrorist attack. They say a woman tried to enter the restaurant's terrace carrying a box. She was stopped by a security guard and the box exploded, killing the woman, the guard, and a third person. Russian media is reporting that several high-ranking Russian military officials were at the restaurant at the time. The USDA says it's doing more to help combat the New World screwworm, a parasite affecting livestock in the southwestern U.S., mainly in Texas. It's allocating $25 million for another sterile fly dispersal facility, this time in Arizona. There's already one in Texas. Nina Kravinsky with member station KJZZ has more.
18: The USDA announced the facility in the Arizona border town of Douglas, around 1,000 miles from the existing facility in Texas. The Arizona facility will disperse sterile New World screwworm flies, which mate with normal screwworm flies to dwindle the population, a method USDA says is the most effective for eradicating the flesh-eating parasite. The border has been closed to livestock from Mexico for over a year to protect against the spread of the parasite, but is set to reopen next month starting in Douglas, Arizona. Neither Arizona nor its southern neighbor, Sonora, have confirmed any cases of New World screwworm as both Mexico and the U.S. work to fight their own outbreaks. For NPR News, I'm Nina Kravinsky in Hermosillo, Mexico.
13: And I'm Janine Herbst, and you're listening to NPR News from Washington.
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23: We really know there's a lot of people in this country who are against us. And I want to know who's with me. 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
2: 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I'm your announcer, Elena Passarello, and now, the host of Livewire, Luke Burbank.
12: Thank you so much, Elena Passarello. Thanks to everybody for tuning in from all over America to our little radio show for you. We've got a great one in store this week. First, though, of course, we've got to kick things off the way we like to with the best news we heard all week. This is our little reminder at the top of the show that, in fact, there is good news happening on the planet. And sometimes you just got to look hard for it. And we have, and we have found those stories, and we're presenting them now. Elena, what is the best news you heard all week?
21: This is good news just because it makes me laugh. I have always wanted a driver's license vanity plate. Have you ever had one, Luke Burbank?
12: No, but I was in Ohio recently, and I drove by someone whose vanity plate was Ebola. Bold choice.
21: Yeah, Ebola'd choice.
12: I don't know what. I, as a kid, of course, wanted like a cool vanity plate, but then I became an adult, and honestly, I never looked up how to do it.
21: Yeah, I think it's expensive in all, but like there's like one state where it's free or something. Not free in Florida, but plenty of people in Florida get vanity license plates. There's even a monitoring body that checks Florida license plate, vanity plate applications for lewdness or inappropriateness. But there is a hole in the monitoring system, and that's the randomly generated license plates, the regular free license plates.
12: Just the like roll of the dice.
21: Yes. Unmonitored or loosely monitored, or they haven't figured out the program to properly scan it. And that is how 76-year-old Pompano Beach resident Nancy Dello Stritch ended up with a license plate that says SQZ, so squeeze, A55. And I saw a picture of this license plate and the fives, the particular typeface or font or whatever of Florida's license plate system, those fives really do look like S's. So the first clip I saw was a very, very lovely, very proper seeming older woman kind of telling a news crew that she just like, she says something like, how am I supposed to go around my retirement community with a license plate that says this?
12: Squeeze A55.
21: Squeeze A55. She reported it, and I do think that the Florida Department of Transportation was happy to issue a free replacement. But the best news I heard all week is that she changed her mind.
12: She's keeping it.
21: She says her sons couldn't stop laughing, and then she decided that it might be fun to get a few extra honks. You know, when she's driving around, she's got like a red Hyundai. And you know what? More power to her. I think that's hilarious. And anyone who doesn't like it can kiss my A55.
12: Yeah, you got to have some fun in life. I'm glad that she's embracing it. The best news that I've seen this week, three words for you, Elena. Hot Jimothy summer.
21: Oh, yeah. Oh, yeah.
12: You up on Jimothy?
21: I am on board.
12: I was raised in Seattle, so I feel a particular sense of pride about this raccoon named Jimothy that has completely lit up the internet of late. A woman in Seattle named Kiana Hall saw this raccoon running through the yard and took a video of it and said, like, what am I seeing here? Put it on Instagram, because Jimothy has what they think is something called short spine syndrome. And what he basically looks like, if you are one of the few people on earth who hasn't seen Jimothy yet, almost like a beach ball or something. He's almost like a perfect circle.
21: Mm-hmm. Yeah, and he's missing, his tail is short, right? So it adds to the circleness.
12: It is quite uncanny. It almost looks cryptozoological.
21: Yes.
12: Looks like he should be tagging along with Sasquatch in grainy footage in the distance in the woods of Washington. But he's been in the neighborhoods. And one of the things that's really cute is it seems like Jimothy is doing just fine, even though he's got this kind of spinal thing going on, is with his family. Some accounts are that the family does not tend to go in trees because it's tough for Jimothy.
21: Oh.
12: So it sounds like the family is making accommodations for Jimothy. The city of Seattle did a proclamation making it Jimothy Day. My alma mater, the University of Washington, gave Jimothy an honorary doctorate, which honestly, they haven't done that for me.
21: Yeah, that's a lot for a young raccoon.
12: The Seattle Mariners have this like mascot race where they have different kinds of fish and salmon run in a race. They added Jimothy to the race.
21: So did they make a Jimothy costume?
12: They sort of modified an existing raccoon costume. I kind of wish that the person playing Jimothy would have gotten down on all fours, would have been a little bit more lifelike.
21: The gait is very that. The gait is very hands and knees kind of a thing.
12: This appears to be the story and the sort of animal that we needed this summer, not just in Seattle, but everywhere. I mean, people are getting tattoos of Jimothy. Just like fully embracing hot Jimothy summer. And again, it just seems like one of those things that everything else going on in the world that feels not great. This little guy, Jimothy, thriving. And again, having the name Jimothy. I don't know if any of this would have happened if his name was Randy.
21: Right. Jimothy just kind of presses your funny bone a little bit. It's so funny.
12: It absolutely does. And I just love it. And again, I love it. It's like the perfect Seattle animal. Being from Seattle, I tell you, there will be at least four bands that are formed this summer that are called Jimothy.
21: Jimothy and the Short Spines.
12: Yeah. That's gonna be the new hot name in Seattle. Anyway, Jimothy out there thriving and making our summer a little better. That's the best news that I heard all week. This is LiveWire. Okay, our first guest's resume is really, really impressive, I'm going to be honest. He's a Peabody Award winner, four-time Emmy winner, two-time New York Times best-selling author, official ambassador of the band Fishbone, self-proclaimed number one Bruce Lee expert in the non-Asian division. The thing, though, he's also done that really, really just eats me up with jealousy, he won Celebrity Jeopardy. You might also know him from his CNN docuseries, United Shades of America. And these days, he's launching a weekly podcast called Who's With Me? Take a listen to our friend W. Kamau Bell, recorded live at the Patricia Reeser Center for the Arts in Beaverton, Oregon. Kamau, welcome back to the show. You got a new podcast, Who's With Me, also the name of your Substack that I subscribe to. Did you approach the producers of this, the Pushkin Industries, did they approach you? How did this podcast happen?
23: So I've had many, many podcast lives. I was most recently the host of the ACLU's podcast at Liberty. Before that, I had Politically Reactive with one Hori Kondabolu.
12: Yes, friend of the show.
23: Yes, this is his area of the country. And I had a podcast with my friend Kevin Avery. Denzel Washington is the greatest actor of all time, period.
12: Yep.
23: Which is just a true statement and a podcast. And so, but this is the first time I've ever had one that was my own. Mm. And so I really just started from, I want to have something where I can do what I want to, talk to what I want to do. I'm an only child. This is perfect. Actually, a guy, Justin Richmond, who actually hosts one of the main podcasts. Yeah. Oh, good. Great. Yeah. Clap. Yes.
12: Justin Richmond heads in the house.
23: Woo-hoo. Yes. Who I met when he was at UC Berkeley. He was actually just like a radio engineer going to school at UC Berkeley and became a character on my Denzel Washington podcast. Mm. We called him Black Judgment.
12: Oh, yeah. So no one's ever called me that.
23: No, and they will not.
12: All right.
23: Not on my watch. So Black Judgment, and it has worked with Malcolm Gladwell for years. So really, I was like, I want to work with Black Judgment again, as we all do. Mm-hmm. And he works with Malcolm Gladwell. So it's not what you know, it's who you know, and who you called Black Judgment when they were a UC Berkeley student.
12: Thank you,
23: one person with a good laugh.
12: You have done all these other podcasts, so you know kind of the world of podcasting. But I mean, did you have a moment of thinking like, okay, another podcast added to the discourse? How am I going to try to make this something that's interesting for you to do, interesting for the listeners, somehow do something that's not being done out there?
23: I mean, here's the weird thing about me. Because I'm an only child, I don't really care about you people.
12: Okay.
23: I know it's weird for a stand-up comic. I'm not really worried about the audience. I mean, I like to check in with them. Are you still, you know, but I really was like, I want to have, well, here's two things. One, I wanted to have conversations with people I care about. We've done a bunch of them so far. They came, first one was Delroy Lindo.
0: Yes, the legend.
23: Second one was my congressman, Latifah Simon. Next week is Ted Danson. These are all people who I care about and want to talk to, who either I know a little bit or know a lot. And so it's really about, these are conversations I wouldn't have unless I booked them for a podcast.
0: Right.
23: I can't just call Ted Danson and be like, hey, man, you want to talk for an hour? I don't know him like that yet. But and then as I was sort of getting into the mulling it over, I realized Mark Maron had retired and somebody needs to make male-led comedian podcasts great again. All right.
0: That's right.
23: Somebody needs to step into the hole that Mark Maron left behind. We can't let Joe Rogan take it over. So
0: nature abhors a vacuum, right?
23: Yeah, nature abhors a sensitive liberal male vacuum.
0: There you go. And you're here to fill it.
23: A progressive man with jokes.
0: We're talking to W. Kamau Bell about his new podcast here on LiveWire this week. We're at the Patricia Research Center for the Arts in Beaverton, Oregon. We've got to take a very quick break, but stick around. Much more LiveWire coming your way in just a moment.

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0: Welcome back to LiveWire from PRX. We're at the Patricia Reiser Center for the Arts in Beaverton, Oregon. We're talking to W. Kamau Bell about his new podcast, Who's With Me. He's also got a Substack titled Who's With Me that's really, really great, a good read. You are just starting to release some episodes of the show, and as we mentioned, the actor Delroy Lindo was one of your first guests. Do you get nervous before talking to somebody like that?
1: I mean, yes. I mean, I get nervous all the time. I'm just a nervous person.
0: Really? You don't seem, knowing you, you don't come off as nervous. Are you hiding it?
1: I mean, I'm 6'4", so people just get nervous around me.
0: Uh-huh.
1: So they don't see my nerves, but inside I'm like, yeah! yeah, I mean, I don't want people to feel like I'm wasting their time, So Delroy Lindo, I'd met him a couple times. We sort of became friendly, but not friends. And I'm the kind of podcast host who, like, I text you, go, what do you need to drink? And he was like, pineapple juice. So I'm like, shh, I don't have pineapple juice. So I ran out and ran to gas station to gas station to find that man some pineapple juice.
0: That is a very random backstage drink request.
1: He's Delroy Lindo. He's an Academy nominated actor.
0: Yeah, absolutely.
1: If he wants pineapple juice.
0: Yeah, we're getting him pineapple juice.
1: I'm cutting out my swears.
0: Thank you.
1: No, so I had Kristen Kish was a guest on the podcast, uh-huh. And I got a text from her assistant saying Kristen wanted a coffee, and I brought the coffee, and I gave it to Kristen. I was like, how's the coffee? She's like, wait, you got the coffee? It's like, you wanted coffee. I had to go get the coffee. So
0: I'd like to point out that backstage here at the Reiser, when I went into the green room, Kamau was also filling the coffee maker with water.
2: Yeah.
0: As a guest here, you are really on the ball with the coffee.
1: That's also a function of being a husband, and if there's no water in the coffee maker in my house, it's my problem.
0: Right.
1: So
0: mm-hmm.
1: My wife will not stand for that, so yes.
0: One of the things that I've noticed about how you are introduced often for interviews and other things is that they're like, W. Kamau Bell, he'll just talk to anyone. He'll talk to the KKK. He loves it. It's his favorite thing.
1: He loves it.
0: He gets more power from talking to people that have horrible points of view. Have you taken a break from that? Is it nice to talk to people that you actually, like, are excited to talk to versus someone that you're going to have almost like a, you know, I don't know, a sort of verbal cage match with?
1: I do like intentional conversations. I don't mind conversations where we might have, like, actual disagreements as long as they're legit good faith disagreements.
0: Yeah, yeah.
1: And I think with the KKK, they really don't like black people, so that's a good faith disagreement.
0: That's
1: generous. They're not pretending. They're not pretending. So that's a very Oregon-y, Portland area response right there.
2: Crunchy sound.
1: Yeah. I know we're not Portland

0: was that?
1: Two right now?
2: But I mean, are you then, like, I don't want to say annoyed with, but are you, did you ever mean to take on the reputation as the guy who goes and talks to people who have politically and culturally very toxic opinions?
0: No. I talked to the Klan because I was a guy without a job whose wife was pregnant with our second kid.
2: Uh-huh. Mm-hmm.
0: And I needed a job.
2: Yeah.
0: If I had said, if I thought Country Club was going to give me the job, I would have talked to golfers at the Country Club.
2: Right, right.
0: I was pretty sure that at the time, here's the bar. It was Bourdain at CNN, who was doing all kinds of things. It was Lisa Ling, who was an actual journalist.
2: Yeah.
0: And it was like Morgan Spurlock, who was really doing these deep dives into people. I was like, I got to find a move that they're not going to do.
2: Yeah.
0: And so really it was like, I suggested the Klan. And I don't, I mean, I talked to like, people, Islamophobes, I talk to anti-gay people, I talk to lots of people, but it's not about putting myself in, people give me a lot of credit for putting myself in dangerous situations, and I think, but I don't want to do that.
2: Yeah.
0: Really, at this point, the whole idea behind Who's With Me is like, we really know there's a lot of people in this country who are against us, and I want to know who's with me. We may have nuanced disagreements, but I just want to know, if you're with me, we can figure it out.
2: Yeah. You did you get your start in stand-up comedy? Was that your first kind of... Because you do a bunch of different things, but I still think of you because back when I met you, you were doing stand-up a lot.
0: Yeah, I did get... It's funny to say my start. I was so bad for so many years. Yes, I did... I wanted to be a stand-up comedian because of Eddie Murphy on Saturday Night Live. And I actually took a break for 5 years, but I came back last year. At the core of all of this is actually a stand-up comedian. So if there was no such thing as white supremacy and racism in America, I would be an only child stand-up comedian.
2: You got three daughters, and I've heard you've been bringing them on stage sometimes when you do stand up, or they're like performing with you. Well, how does that work?
0: Yeah, so my oldest daughter, who just turned 15, sings and plays guitar and is a very like artful and popular person, which is weird for me because I wasn't, so sometimes I'm intimidated by her. She's very like easy in the world and thinks everybody likes her all the time, and they do. I don't know how to deal with her. My middle kid is like a little bit like me, where she's in her head all the time. So I would, but she wants to be, she would want to come to the shows. And so I'd bring her to the shows and she would sit in a booth above the stage. And sometimes I would check in with her, like, how was that joke? Was that good? And she would talk back. And then sometimes she would correct me. And then one time I told a story. She's like, that's not how it went. And so she finished it and it was funnier that way. So then we moved to a bigger theater at the Berkeley Rep, which was like 700 people. And I was like, you need a seat on stage. And so she had a seat on stage where she was like, had a spotlight. And wow. She had her notebook because she would count every time I swore. And then she would come up and do a couple bits with me. I mean, it's the greatest thing ever. I mean, it's just like, you know, these kids like to eat every day. They might as well help make the money. You know what I'm saying?
2: Right. So. Do they...
0: And it puts me in a position of not being the stand-up comedian who leaves his family to go see stand-up comedy.
2: Right.
0: Because that always ends up with the special, like, well, I'm divorced now. Yeah. And so I don't really want to do that special.
2: Do your kids think that you are funny?
0: Yes.
2: Oh, that's...
1: Yay. Congratulations.
0: Yeah, there's... I mean, first of all, I am funny. I don't like the question, really.
2: Well, I was hoping that you were going to say no so that it would make the fact that my daughter has never thought I was funny just what kids, you know, but you're saying no.
0: If no,
2: you're
0: they don't, objectively they don't funny, think I'm cool.
2: Oh, okay.
0: But they will laugh at me.
2: At you or with you?
0: I'm a comedian. If it's at, I'm taking the laugh. I'm owning the laugh. I did that on purpose. Thank you for that.
2: Right.
0: No, they will laugh. And then they will do things that I'm like, can I borrow that and do it on stage? And then I have to negotiate. My 7-year-old, every time I want a joke, I have to take her to the candy shop and she gets whatever she wants. Yeah. So no, we are a funny family.
2: Were you a jokey kid? Were you using comedy as some sort of, I don't know, way to get more allowance from your parents or stave off bullies or whatever?
0: No. I'm an only child. I was mostly raised by my mom. I mean, my dad was around. He was in Alabama, but it was mostly single-parent home. I was a really quiet kid and didn't... I would make my mom laugh, but if other people came in, she'd be like, do that thing. I'd be like, no. And so she'd be like, you... But yeah, I was the biggest laugh I ever got from my dad for years was when I told him I was doing stand-up comedy. He was like, but you were never funny. You're not. He told other people, like, he's, I don't know, come out. They're like, I don't know what you're talking about. Like, he told my cousin, Nora, his niece, that I was doing stand-up comedy. She goes, yeah, come out. It was always funny. Nora professionally goes by N.K. Jemison.
2: Oh, wow.
0: Yeah. N.K. Jemison is my cousin. Like, we grew up together.
2: Wow.
0: So,
2: oh, wow. That's
0: and
2: cool.
0: I let her know I was funny, and I gave her all her ideas for her books. Anyway.

0: talking about?
1: How funny is she?
0: She's not that funny. She's very serious.
2: We're talking to W. Kamau Bell on LiveWire this week. Speaking of comedy, or what is currently passing for a version of comedy, Netflix has really gotten into these celebrity roasts. They had the roast of Tom Brady, and they recently had the roast of Kevin Hart, which involved a number of white comedians making jokes. And if you didn't see it, first of all, congratulations. But this is on Netflix, white comedians making jokes about the murder of George Floyd and about lynching and things like that. I mean, I guess we can agree that cancel culture is not a real thing because those comedians are not.
0: Once again, more proof cancel culture is not real. If we needed more proof. Yeah, more proof.
2: I mean, what do you make of the sort of state of comedy, at least as it relates to that story and what's going on with that?
0: Sure, I'm just curious because this is a very Oregon room. How many people here know the Kevin Hart roast, watch some piece of it by applause? That's what I was expecting. Okay. So Netflix is a platform. Okay, so you remember TV. So I would say the bigger story for a room like this is the idea that, like, there was a time when TV wanted our respect, and it was about making good things that you wanted to see. And
2: prestige.
0: And prestige television was a big thing. Now, the thing that used to be TV just wants your attention. Mm. And so Netflix, which is the biggest platform in the world, will just do things to get your eyeballs. So the biggest indicator that they don't care about whether or not you like the Kevin Hart roast is that it was nearly 3 hours long. Mm-hmm. You don't need 3 hours of anything that is not like, doesn't have Martin Scorsese's name at the end of it or something. You know what I mean?
2: And sometimes not even that.
0: Not even that, yeah. It's just the fact that 3 hours of comics saying the meanest things they can say about each other. And the roasts come from the Friars Club back in New York City, when it used to be a private invitation-only affair with friends, and you all make fun of your friends, and it was a thing that happened in a room. Then in the 60s and 70s, Dean Martin had a roast show that was on TV, but it was still like this rat pack group of friends making fun of each other. But roast jokes are always going to be crass and racist and sexist and homophobic. That's just what they do. But then Comedy Central took them over, and they became about who's the biggest celebrity we can get and what comedians are just good writers at being mean. Mm-hmm. And then you get to the Netflix thing where there's now just a group of roast comedians who show up to say the meanest things, there's no spirit of like we're friends or there's anything happening. And then you have at the center of that is a comedian named Tony Hinchcliffe.
2: Yeah.
0: Fair. Who has never told a legitimately funny joke in his life.
2: And he's got this thing out of Austin called Kill Tony, which is this like very, very...
0: Which is made, he turned an open mic into content. It's just open micers going on stage.
2: Yeah.
0: And then they make fun of the open micers. But again, because it's like a car wreck, Netflix is like, we'll air it.
2: Yeah.
0: So because Netflix, it doesn't want, they want your attention. They don't want your respect. And that's the same thing with CBS. They want your attention, not your respect with the Barry Weiss and the Ellisons. So for me, part of starting the podcast was like, I want to find the small audience of people who still feel like I respect them and they want my respect too.
2: Yeah.
0: Because right now, the Kevin Hart roast has proven that it's not about even having talented people in a room doing what they do best. It's just about creating a car crash that we all can't look away from.
2: And then talk about with all this like earned media. Like, I mean, in a way, we're doing them exactly what they want.
0: Well, it's also, but I think we need to pay attention because Netflix also had Mike Tyson box a 20-year-old. You know what I mean? Like, it's just like the biggest things they do is it's live and it lasts for hours and hours. And I will be at home and be like, it is on for free right now. I did already pay for the Netflix. I will.
2: Yeah.
0: And so, but I think we have to really be aware that like this is coursing our culture, and it's no accident that it's happening under the Trump administration.
2: Do you think this stuff is cyclical or comes in waves? In other words, we had a moment a few years ago where we were having meaningful conversations about like, hey, jokes matter. And again, nobody was really canceled. Louis C.K. sells out Madison Square Garden all the time. Yeah. But there was...
0: He's got a Netflix special.
2: There was conversation in the public space that was like, hey, when you say stuff on stage, we are allowed to respond to what you said on stage. That was a conversation that was happening. Some people were calling that wokeism or language police or whatever. Really, it was just a moment where there was some room to respond to what people were saying. Now we have white guys telling, you know, jokes about the most sort of inappropriate things, it would seem to me, on Netflix. Like, are we going to work through that cycle and get back to a discourse, or are we just, I mean, is this thing just going to continue to go off the rails?
0: We're not going to work through it if we don't work through fascism.
2: Okay.
0: Like, if we don't work through the fascist takeover of this country. Where, I mean, Trump is literally having conversations about putting himself on the $250 bill.
1: Mm-hmm.
2: Yes.
0: Yeah, and which I was like, that's not even a thing. They're going to invent a thing to put his face. So I think that's why I want to connect it to the broader conversation, because I think there's this idea that in America we go back and forth and there's like a pendulum. But, you know, people go to visit Rome for the ruins.
1: Right.
2: Wow.
0: And I don't think that we're, I don't think it's too much to say that eventually America might be a place like, remember when that place was a thing? Mm-hmm. Anyway, here we are in whatever the next place is, and I will happily be a refugee, whoever that is. I'm putting in my status. I'm a black people in America. I feel like we should be group refugees to wherever the next place is. We'll bring you culture and invent a new musical style.
2: You heard it here first. W. Kamau Bell, available to come to your country ASAP.
0: Yeah, no.
2: The podcast and the Substack is Who's With Me. W. Kamau Bell, everybody. That was W. Kamau Bell, recorded live at the Patricia Research Center for the Arts in Beaverton, Oregon. Make sure you check out his podcast, Who's With Me, wherever it is you cast your pods. You're listening to Live Wire. All right, our next guest might be the most famous traveler since, I don't know, Gulliver? Although, as far as we know, he has not been tied down by an army of tiny people yet. If that did happen, though, we'd hear about it on his wildly popular TV show, Rick Steves Europe, or maybe on his public radio show, or in one of the many guidebooks that he writes. Since 1973, he's spent at least a third of every year exploring Europe and bringing us all along with him. We consider him LiveWire's official travel correspondent. This is the one and only Rick Steves, recorded live at Benaroya Hall in Seattle. This happened last year when we had you on the show. It was the closest thing to having, you know, a Neil Diamond or something. People were throwing garments.
1: It's like a Tom Jones show.
2: Thank you. That's an even better comparison. Rick, welcome back to the show.
3: Thank you. I think that welcome is there's a lot of travelers in this room, and this is a great traveling city.
2: Yes. Okay, so what have you been up to? Where in the world have you traveled since you were last on the show about a year ago?
3: I think a year ago I was all excited about producing 4 one-hour shows on what I consider the 4 greatest cities in Europe. We do 40 different itineraries with all the tours that I take around Europe, and there's 4 cities that get a one-week tour dedicated just to them.
2: Mm. Okay, and what are those cities?
3: 3 are predictable. London, Paris, Rome. And the 4th would be Istanbul.
2: Oh, wow.
3: I absolutely love all those cities. And it takes, you know, what we've done for 30 years on public television is make half-hour episodes. In a great city like that, it's very frustrating because you can't do the city in... If you try to do it in half hour, you're going to want to come back and do it again, and it's just all discombobulated. It needs an hour.
2: Mm-hmm.
3: So we went over to Europe and worked very hard filming in those cities, and it was so much fun, and we did that. And that's just airing all over public broadcasting now. And we filmed the most decadent show I've ever made, which is a gourmet barge tour floating in a canal through Burgundy past the best vineyards in the world.
2: Ooh, wow. Ooh.
3: And it's just a boutique little hotel on a former industrial age barge that's turned into a 2-bedroom hotel. And there's a crew of 3, the captain, the first mate, and the chef. And the cool thing about a barge tour is you can get out and walk or bike about the same speed as the barge.
2: Uh-huh.
3: And you just tell the... You just tell the crew, I'll meet you 3 locks up the way. Mm. And a lot of people don't realize you could go from the Mediterranean to the Atlantic across France on canals because they got all these locks and they have a continental divide. Mm-hmm. At the very top, I understand there's a long, long tunnel and then it's just locks all the way, stair-stepping back down. Mm-hmm. You could go all the way to Moscow on rivers and barges from Marseille.
1: Wow.
3: I wouldn't want to do that, but you can.
2: You know, my mom, Susie Burbank, is very envious of your job. Like, when she's talking about the best job to have, she regularly mentions you because she's like, he's eating this great food, he's in all these beautiful places. And I, as a person who also dabbles in some amount of television making, I try to explain, yeah, but it is not as much fun as it looks when you're making the television versus when you're watching it on TV. What do people not understand about being Rick Steves when you're working in Europe making the TV show in particular?
3: Well, every show we've ever done has a great meal in it. That's sort of a requirement. I love that. But I can't remember eating one of those beautiful looking meals still hot.
2: Uh-huh.
3: You know, yeah. It takes a while to shoot that. And you've got to get really good at just savoring what used to be hot food. Because the camera's on. You know what it's like when the camera's on. And you're worried about stupid things like not stepping on the other person's lines. I'm really good at stepping on, quote, Rick, stop stepping on her lines, you know? Well, it's because I'm excited to talk. And when you converse, you step on each other's lines. That's kind of fun. But for TV, you shouldn't do that. And you shouldn't do a lot of things when you're just trying to look natural while you're enjoying a great cold meal.
2: Yeah. And they invariably, you're posed in a really awkward position that you would not be in regular life, but it looks better for the camera. Yep. It somehow is, you know, presenting better. Yeah, it's obviously a dream job, but it is work, right?
3: Oh, it's so intense work, and I absolutely love it. It's a creative challenge. You can never get it done. It takes 6 days to produce a half-hour show. We've produced 150 of those, and every time you see me on my show, I always with a local guide. Here's my friend and fellow tour guide Alfio, or my friend and fellow tour guide Christina, and people wonder how I know all these people, but and have all these friends, but I'm just paying them to be my friends. You see. And it's one of the great things is to hang out with these wonderful people who are so smart. And guides are big personalities. They love their work. And that's the delight for me, is to be able to over there work with my crew. We have a real small crew, the cameraman, the producer, and me, and then usually one guide with us. Mm-hmm. But then on top of that, there's writing the guidebooks and updating that material. And that's my favorite part of my work. And I do it alone, except for the guide I'm working with in that city. And it's just a big garden to take care of when you've got guidebooks for all of Europe and you got to go and make sure everything is just right, pull out all the weeds and make sure the flowers are all together and so on. And you get a lot of feedback from people. I'm lucky I get work where I get direct feedback from people who are enjoying what I'm doing or not, and I hear about it. And I just love that work. So I could stop doing that if I wanted to now, but I just, it's the most enjoyable thing for me.
2: Do people, like, reach out to you if they went somewhere that's recommended by you, either on the TV show or the guidebook, and then they don't have a good time? Do they tell you, like, you should take that out of the book?
3: More often they'll tell me, why don't you do this?
2: I see.
3: That I went to and I didn't have a good time, and it's not in my book. And people think, if I do Spain, I should have Valencia. Or if I do Italy, I should have Bologna. Those are two great cities. But my rationale is Americans have the shortest vacations in the rich world, and we've got to cut through the superlatives and understand how to use our vacation time smartly. And I do not do things that don't make the cut for the first 30 days in that country.
2: So you're really thinking about this in a practical way of, like, you would like, I know this about you, more Americans to travel abroad more and experience more of the world. And if you can advise them in a way that is efficient for them and that encourages that happening, that's what you're trying to do.
3: Yes. The typical American, when they travel, they go to Orlando, they go to Vegas, they go to Cancun, they go to Mazatlan, they go back to Orlando. There's only one guidebook that outsells my Rick Steves Italy book in the whole publishing world in the United States, and it's the guidebook to Disney World. Huh. And that is La La Land, and it's really good for La La Land, but I write for a smaller market. It's called reality travel. You know? But my challenge is to get people just go to a country that speaks a different language, you know, use your passport, and have a good time. If they don't have a good time, they'll go back home and never try it again. But I think a good traveler is going to find a way to go again and again and again. And pretty soon they become a friend with the world. They have this dual citizenship, a keener appreciation of what it means to be an American, as well as kind of a global citizenship. And I think that makes the world a better place.
2: We're at Benaroya Hall in Seattle, Washington this week, and we are talking to Rick Steves. I have been watching this show called Pluribus lately. It's a big hit show, and they keep mentioning you. I'm wondering if you've been hearing about this. Do you know that you're being mentioned on Pluribus a lot?
3: It's the weirdest thing, because if you haven't seen Pluribus, it's a dystopian, horrible world where everybody has become like robotic except for 12 people.
2: Yes.
3: And there's only one little glimpse of normal what we consider happy-go-lucky life, and it's Rick Steves' travel guidebooks.
4: Now, I have no idea. I'm not into that whole world. I don't know. Somebody writing that script must have thought, there's a lot of options we could choose from. Mm-hmm. What random person are we going to include in this crazy script? And, of course, people are starting to tell me about it, and it's a cool show.
5: So you had no idea.
4: I had no idea.
5: Wow.
4: I mean, because, you know, you get in on Jeopardy. You get in the New York Times crossword puzzle. You get on Luke Burbank's show.
2: But to
4: be in a dystopian nightmare
2: where
4: they only have one little memory of the life they once had.
2: Yes.
4: And it keeps coming back to a hotel they went to because of my guidebook.
2: Yeah.
4: That's weird.
2: Which is, by the way, I don't even know if it's a hotel you would have recommended. It's like a crazy ice hotel.
4: Right. That was the funny thing, because that's the last place I would recommend. So they didn't really know. They probably didn't travel on my guidebook, but they figured some people have.
2: You don't seem like a person who's particularly obsessed with yourself, or certainly obsessed with being famous, and yet you've found yourself a really known person, at least in a lot of places.
4: I absolutely love it. It's a compliment, because they've enjoyed their travels. People have so much fun traveling, they want to thank somebody for it.
1: Yeah.
4: And even if I don't write about it, they'll thank me.
2: For the idea of travel.
4: I don't know why. And people need encouragement to get out there. People need, people want to have somebody to cut through the superlatives. That's a big part of the job, is you only have a month in England. You should not go to Oxford and Cambridge. You should go to one or the other. And then how to make that choice. I get so tired of hearing people say you can spend a lifetime in Florence. Well, of course you could, but I'm an American. I have 1.5 days. Yeah. Now, how should I use that time, you see?
2: Yeah.
4: So I've really made a point of trying to understand the fears and apprehensions of my travelers. Mm. And I speak only English. And I think that's a real plus for me because I know what it's like to be confused in Estonia.
2: Mm. Well, I'm wondering if you've detected a shift at all as an American traveling in Europe, when our current government has done so much to really alienate other countries and really change the image of America in the world. Is that something that you can feel palpably in the experience of being an American in other places?
4: You know, I go around the country giving a lot of talks, and that's on people's minds. They're nervous about going to Europe, and you would think you should be nervous about going to countries that have been our friends for generations, and suddenly for no apparent reason, well, for no logical reason, we've turned our backs on these friends. They're somewhere between disappointed and betrayed. Mm. And when we go over there, you'd think they might be upset with us. But I'll tell you, we take 30,000 Americans around Europe on our tours every year. I've got 150 European guides that do these tours for us. And I'm in close touch with the people that trust us with their vacations and these guides. And I've not heard a peep about anybody who's angry at a particular American because of what our president is doing to our brand of America around the world. Europeans are confused. They're curious. They're concerned. All of them almost have had a chance where they elected somebody that was kind of buffoonish or embarrassing.
2: Right, because they're older countries, so they have a longer life cycle, and they've almost all of them had somebody like this who somehow got the reins at some point.
4: But Luke, very few have done it twice. So it really saddens me. It's complicated for our guides in Europe because there's a divide. There's a metaphorical wall in our country, just like there's a wall in Belfast and there's a wall in Jerusalem and so on. And we have, in travel and tourism, there's a very up-to-date notion of quality guiding. It's called dual narrative tourism. You can't visit a place with a wall and have any valid opinion about that wall unless you've talked to people on both sides of the wall. Talk to a Catholic community person, talk to a Protestant community person, and then you understand what's the dynamic in Belfast. Go to the Holy Land, talk to an Israeli guide, and talk to a Palestinian guide. Then you can have an opinion of that wall. And there are metaphorical walls all around the country, and we've got one in our country, too. And we need to make a point of having that dual narrative approach so we can understand the baggage of other people and their worldview. And I think it's very constructive, and it's a beautiful challenge.
2: You're listening to LiveWire from PRX. We are talking to the travel writer, Rick Steves. We've got to take a quick break, but don't go anywhere. Coming up, more conversation with Rick, where he will actually reveal his favorite countries to visit. He doesn't like to do that. He's going to do it for us here on LiveWire in a moment. Stay with us.
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2: Welcome back to LiveWire. I'm your host, Luke Burbank, here with Elena Passarello. We are talking to the travel writer, Rick Steves, recorded live at Benaroya Hall in Seattle. Let's jump back into that conversation now. Is there anywhere left on planet Earth that you would really like to visit and haven't?
4: There are so many places I would like to visit that I haven't, but when I have to make a decision about where I'm going to go, it's a very strange thing. If you write guidebooks or make TV shows or take tours and people like what you do, you feel burdened in a beautiful way by the responsibility to do it better. So Europe is my beat, even though my favorite countries would be India, Indonesia, Japan, Sri Lanka. But I go to Europe because it's a big market. It's the waiting pool for world exploration. I'm well connected there. I've got a degree in European history. I've got friends and tour guides all over. And I can help Americans venture beyond Orlando. It's just, I never get tired of it. Every year or two, I find new frontiers in travel fun in Europe that I didn't even consider before. And it's good news because a lot of people try to see everything in one trip. And I say, that's folly. You're just going to be frustrated. Mm-hmm. Enjoy what you can. Be efficient. And don't go too slow and don't go too fast. You can cover a lot, but you'll never exhaust Europe at what it has to offer. And that is a blessing. The idea that you can learn more about your home sometimes by leaving it and looking at it from a distance. Mm-hmm. The same reason Muhammad 1,400 years ago said, don't tell me how educated you are, tell me how much you've traveled. Mm-hmm. That's the pinnacle of travel. That's what I call travel as a political act. And that's the theme of my talk when I go around the country. And that's what I encourage my European guides to enjoy sharing with their Americans, to help them embrace culture shock. Mm-hmm. A lot of people try to avoid culture shock, but it's a constructive thing. It just needs to be curated, you see. And that's what really is raising the bar for a guide. Because the default is fun in the sun and duty-free shopping and just go to the beach. And that's okay, but that's being a tourist. And then you can be a traveler and you can be a pilgrim. Mm. You can see the road as playground, the road as school, or the road as church or mosque or synagogue. Mm-hmm. And the good thing is you don't have to do all of any of it. You can mix it up any way you like. That just carbonates the travel experience. Mm.
2: That's incredible news. Rick Steves, thank you so much for coming on LiveWire. That was the legend, the GOAT, Rick Steves, recorded live at Benaroya Hall in Seattle. You can find out what Rick is up to, and he's always up to something, over at ricksteves.com. You are listening to LiveWire. Before we get to this week's musical performance from Edna Vasquez, a little preview of what we are doing on the program next week. We are going to be talking to LiveWire royalty. That's right, the one, the only, Paul F. Tompkins is going to stop by. You probably know Paul from his many, many podcasts, including Spontanea Nation and Comedy Bang Bang. He's also got his live variety show that he tours around. It's called Varietopia. It's incredible. We're going to hear about that. And also, we're going to have a little surprise during the program. It involves glitter, which this interview with Paul was recorded a good while ago at this point. And I will tell you this, I am still finding pieces of glitter in my laptop computer from this event that you're going to hear next week on the show. Then we're going to hear some music from our friend Macleet, the singer, songwriter who blends jazz, soul, folk, and influences from her East African roots in Ethiopia. It's going to be a corker of a show next week. Don't miss it. In the meantime, our musical guest this week was born in Jalisco, Mexico, which is the birthplace of mariachi, which is going to be relevant in a moment. She was immersed there in traditional Mexican folk music from childhood. As a teenager, she relocated to Portland, and since 2017, she's toured internationally as a special guest singer with Pink Martini, performing at Carnegie Hall and Royal Albert Hall, among many other places. Her debut album of traditional Mexican music, Te Esperaba, is out and available right now, and she is the rare woman leading a traditionally male-dominated mariachi ensemble. She's been inspiring people to follow their musical dreams, including some young folks from Mariachi Tradicion, which is an ensemble of high school students from Forest Grove, Oregon, who joined Edna Vasquez on stage at Revolution Hall in Portland, Oregon. Listen to this. Edna, what song are we going to hear?
11: We are going to hear Lindo Colima, which speaks about a region, the beautifulness of a region. So Colima is in the west coast of Mexico, near towards the Pacific Ocean, in the middle of the Mexican Republic.

0: you so much. Thank you. This is Forest Grove High School Mariachi Tradición.
1: That was Edna Vasquez and the kids from Mariachi Tradición, recorded live at Revolution Hall in Portland, Oregon. Her latest album, Te Esperaba, is out and available right now. That is going to do it for this week's episode of Livewire. A huge thanks to our guests, W. Kamau Bell, Rick Steves, and Edna Vasquez, plus Mariachi Tradición.
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1: On the next Fresh Air, the bra-burning feminist protesters of the 1968 Miss America pageant? That was just a myth. Bras were never burned. 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
2: 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We'll have Fresh Air Monday at 3 p.m. and 7 p.m. Welcome to Broadway on the Brazos. I'm Beth Richards, and today we're back on the road for part two of our summer road trip, Broadway style. We started part one, departing Waco, and zigzagged our way across the country, following the music through some of America's most interesting cities and roadside curiosities. And now we're picking up where we left off, right around Buffalo, New York, and heading east. The rules are the same. We're letting Broadway tunes guide our route, with each stop inspired by a place mentioned in a song from a musical. Along the way, there's history, oddball landmarks, and more than a few chances to grab a snack. We're leaving Buffalo behind and heading straight east across upstate New York. If you follow I-90, you'll pass through Rochester, Syracuse, and Albany before crossing into Massachusetts. There's a fun little detour near Schroon Lake where you can grab some local maple candy and snap a photo of the world's largest painted map if you're into weird roadside trivia, and I am. And when you roll into Boston, be sure to find some time for a cannoli in the North End. Locals argue about whether Mike's or Modern is the best. Well, the best way to solve that debate? Try both. Do You Ever Go to Boston comes from Henry Sweet Henry, a lesser-known 1967 musical based on the novel The World of Henry Orient by Nora Johnson. It follows two teenage girls who become obsessed with a concert pianist, with all the chaos you'd expect from a teenage crush.